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2: 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That's Tuesday, November 17th at the Seattle Public Library. 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
1: And later on KUOW's All Things Considered, the November 3rd general election is 35 days away, and court cases and political maneuvering have raised more concerns about election security.
4: Democracies can't operate on this idea of constitutional hardball.
1: Coming up, Washington State University constitutional law scholar Cornell Clayton will share insights into the state of our democracy as he sees it. That, plus why a mom opted to send her black son to a private school rather than a public one. Those conversations in the next 20 minutes here on KUOW. It's 5:30.
5: Live from NPR News in Culver City, California, I'm Dwayne Brown. The Education Department has dropped a Biden-era rewrite of Title IX. That's the law that prohibits discrimination in schools based on sex. NPR's Corey Turner has more.
6: The move is mostly a formality, making clear that the interpretation of Title IX now being enforced is the one drafted in 2020 during the first Trump administration. There are lots of differences between the Obama and Biden era interpretations of Title IX and now the law under Trump, but some of the clearest concern how colleges handle allegations of sexual harassment and assault on campus. The Trump guidelines require that accusers meet a higher standard of proof, demanding clear and convincing evidence compared to the Obama era preponderance of the evidence. The Trump rules also require that in sexual assault cases, schools hold live hearings where both the accused and the accuser can be cross-examined. Corey Turner, NPR News.
5: Well, American farmers have largely escaped President Trump's aggressive immigration crackdown, but as NPR's Kirk Sigler tells us, those ICE sweeps continue and farmers are growing uneasy because many still can't find enough workers.
7: Idaho is the nation's third largest milk and dairy producer, and the labor shortage is even more pronounced in this sector of the farm economy because dairies operate year-round and aren't eligible for coveted H-2A seasonal visas. Rick Narabout heads the dairy associations for Idaho and Washington State.
8: You know, we haven't seen the worksite enforcement within agriculture, and, you know, we've been spared there for the last year and a half or so.
7: But Narabout says just as quickly his industry could fall out of favor with the Trump administration. Dairymen had been pushing for a GOP bill that would remove the seasonal requirement for some farm worker visas, but Congress is now in recess until after the midterms.
5: You are listening to NPR News.
1: This is KUOW News. I'm Kim Malcolm in Seattle. The King County Prosecutor's Office has a plan to crack down on copper wire theft. Now they're asking the Washington State Legislature to draft it into law next year. KUOW's Joshua McNichols has more.
9: The high price of copper has made it more lucrative to steal, so public officials want to make illegal copper harder to sell. Currently, there's not much paperwork if you want to offload copper scraps, but under a proposed new law, the recycler who buys it would take a photo of you, your copper, and your ID.
10: And then there is a database online that these entities upload this data into that's searchable by law enforcement.
9: That's Gary Ehrenstorf from the King County Prosecutor's Office. He says last year, when this law was proposed, some metal recyclers raised concerns, fearing they'd face a significant administrative burden. Since that time, he says one of those concerned recyclers reached out, saying

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2: This year's squad failed to make the postseason and had the worst-ranked defense in Major League Baseball. There is a wind advisory for western Whatcom County and the San Juans coming into effect at 2 a.m. tomorrow as rain returns to western Washington. 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
4: From NPR News, this is All Things Considered. I'm Sasha Pfeiffer.
5: And I'm Juana Summers. Choosing the right school for your child can be a difficult decision, but it can be even more complicated if your child's Black. Janisha Watts is a staff writer at The Atlantic and also the mother of a son approaching school age. She shares her experience in a piece titled, Why I Am Sending My Black Son to Private School, and she joins us now. Welcome.
6: Thank you. Thank you for having me.
5: So we're having this conversation on the heels of a lot of fierce debate about this story that landed in the New York Times magazine. It was written by your friend, Nicole Hannah-Jones. But I want to start this conversation talking about your experience. You grew up in Lexington, Kentucky, and you received what you describe in your piece as an abysmal education. How did that factor in to how you're raising and thinking about educating your son?
6: I guess one thing I want to say, too, is just this is from my experience from Lexington, from my personal experience. But I will say that by the time I graduated high school and I attended community college, I was behind. I discovered that I was behind in English, math. I didn't know a lot of, like, some of the basic things that you should know, I guess. For me, it's just a situation of where I've always just been extremely insecure about my education. Mm-hmm. It's just something that just haunted me. So, like, even now as a staff writer at The Atlantic, I get very insecure or stressed out by coming across like I may don't know certain information. Yeah. With my son, I just never wanted him to experience what I experienced of, you know, just not knowing or just feeling like you're not smart enough or not picking up on, like, certain social cues or cultural cues.
5: 10 years ago, Nicole Hannah-Jones wrote a cover story for the New York Times Magazine. It was called Choosing a School for My Daughter in a Segregated City. And it charts the decision that she and her husband made to send their daughter to what they describe as a high poverty, all Black school in New York. And I just want to just be direct here. I am not a parent, but I do remember when that article came out, it was this big topic of debate among my friends, especially my Black friends. And I wonder if you had a similar experience.
6: I think Nicole is probably one of the most courageous journalists of our times, and she's an incredible journalist. Yeah. And I think that what she was doing was, I mean, I thought it was incredible. And I don't want to speak for Nicole,
5: of course.
6: I just love the idea of thinking about the community as a whole.
5: In your article, you acknowledge that being able to choose a school is a, quote, mark of status. Many parents do not have that option. But you do. Tell me what factors you weighed when choosing to educate your son in the private school system.
6: The biggest factors for me was the education and also the diversity and the rigor of the program. So, I mean, he's still in preschool, but I just wanted to make sure that he was surrounded by diversity. I wanted it to be organic.
5: Janisha, our educational backgrounds are really different. I grew up in Missouri, and I attended overwhelmingly white private Catholic schools my whole life. And I would say I got what people would say is a conventionally good education, a great education from a school with great ratings. But I have to say, it was also a super lonely experience. There weren't a lot of other kids that looked like me in my classes. Do you worry about that when you think about educating your son?
6: Yeah, I definitely don't want him

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1: This is KUOW. I'm Kim Malcolm. There's been a flurry of court decisions on voting in the lead up to the November general election. Earlier this month, the U.S. Supreme Court said no to President Trump's plan to involve the U.S. Postal Service in mail-in voting restrictions. Washingtonians who appreciate receiving their ballot in the mail breathed a collective sigh of relief at that one. Then on September 22nd, a federal judge dismissed the Trump administration's demand for unredacted information from Washington's voter rolls, part of its bid to create a national voter database. To learn about these court rulings and how they might affect the midterms and the future, I'm joined by Washington State University political science professor and constitutional law scholar Cornell Clayton. Professor, welcome.
2: Thank you. I'm glad to be with you.
1: Well, thank you for spending time with us. Voters are looking at all of this playing out, especially in mail-in voting states like Washington. I'm wondering how you would rate the courts, how they're doing in upholding that mandate that states run their own elections, even as President Trump continues various ways to try to run interference from the executive branch.
2: Well, if we're focused narrowly on the question of has the court thus far protected state control over elections, I think the court has done a pretty good job. If you look at the mail-in ballot case, if you look at two other cases the court decided this term, one involving redistricting in Texas, the other redistricting in Missouri, in both those cases, the court upheld state actions to control their elections. But if we're looking at the broader issue of is the court doing a good job of protecting voting rights or the right to vote, I think there the record is not so strong. If you look at, for instance, this recent decision involving the SAVE database, but also a case earlier this year in April called the Calais case, where the court gutted the Section 2 of the Voting Rights Act, which deals with racial discrimination and how we draw up our districts. In all those cases, the court has sided with efforts to constrain or restrict voting rights in various ways. And so I think there the record is much more checkered.
1: The rhetoric around questioning the integrity of our elections has been around for a long time. And 4 years ago, as Donald Trump This is KUOW. I'm-

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1: 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I'm Bill O'Grady.
2: The great philosopher Baruch de Spinoza is on trial for heresy.
3: Spinoza must be silenced, and the Jews must do the silencing.
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2: Edward Asner, Richard Easton, and Matthew Wolff star in New Jerusalem by David Ives. Next time on L.A. Theater Works.
1: That's Saturday evening from 10 to midnight. KUOW is a self-sustaining service of the University of Washington.
5: Hi, it's David Croman. Soundside is up next on the show today. Sound Transit is set up to open a new station this week in North Seattle, but will anyone use it? Plus, the Mariners season is mercifully over, and Dan Wilson, the team's manager and nostalgic figure of the 1990s, is bearing the brunt. Also, is Seattle the fourth best city in the world? According to at least one list out of Oxford, yes. Then later, we talk to Jamie Peterson and Hannah Sabu-Howell, who are both running to represent Seattle's 43rd district in the state Senate. Sabu-Howell says Peterson is status quo and beholden to business, but Peterson, who helped pass the state's first real income tax, disagrees.
6: I think one of the things that makes people smile or laugh, depending on where they are in Olympia, is the idea that I'm particularly moderate.
5: That's coming up on Soundside today, right after headlines from KUOW and NPR.
7: Live from NPR News, I'm Giles Snyder. President Trump is touting the construction of a steel mill in Iowa that he says his tariffs made possible. Iowa has closely watched House and Senate races with control of Congress at stake this year. NPR's Deepa Shivram reports that the plant is expected to create about 2,000 jobs, but not expected to begin producing steel until 2030.
8: Trump's announcement comes as Americans are souring on how they view Trump's handling of the economy. And with the midterm elections just a little over a month away, the president is running out of time to shift voters' perspectives.
9: Today we're thrilled to announce that Mesabi Metallics will be building the largest steel plant in American history in the great state of Iowa. It's the largest plant, one of the largest plants in the world.
8: The steel plant is being built by Mesabi Metallics, a company based in Minnesota, though the plant will be constructed in Iowa. It's expected to produce 10 million tons of steel a year once it's fully built. The $15 billion investment marks the first mega steel plant to be built in the U.S. since the 1960s, according to the White House. Deepa Shivaram, NPR News, the White House.
7: Now to the UK, where five British nationals described as terror suspects have been released on bail. They were detained yesterday near a British military base used by the U.S. to launch strikes on Iran. That location prompted concerns about a connection to the Middle East, as NPR's Lauren Freyer reports.
10: British counterterrorism officials say the men are still under investigation for explosives and terrorism offenses, and that authorities are investigating multiple lines of inquiry, including whether the suspects were working for Iran, Russia, or other non-state groups, quote, knowingly or unknowingly. Iran's embassy in London denies any involvement, saying malicious speculation only fuels Iranophobia. The men, Londoners, all in their mid-20s, were detained in the middle of the night near RAF Royal Air Force Base Fairford, west of London. It's been the target of anti-war protesters as well. Lauren Freyer, NPR News, London.
7: Prosecutors say they're reopening an investigation into alleged sexual assault by members of the Chi Phi fraternity at Cornell University. Aurora Berry of member station WSKG reports that's after public uproar following a lawsuit against the university, several Greek life organizations, and fraternity members.
11: The plaintiff in the lawsuit was a Cornell student at the time of the incident. The lawsuit says she was drugged and sexually assaulted by seven fraternity members in 2024. Tompkins County District Attorney Matthew Van Houten says the plaintiff, quote, did not allege that she was drugged against her will or gang raped in her original statement. Van Houten says the case will now go before a grand jury. Cornell's Vice President for University Relations, Kyle Kimball, says that the university supports the decision to reopen the investigation. The lawsuit says Cornell didn't do enough to protect the plaintiff. For NPR News, I'm Aurora Berry in Ithaca.
7: This is NPR News. The U.S. Senate has passed a bipartisan bill that would regulate college sports. The measure passed this evening on a 77-22 vote. It would codify into law the settlement of a 2025 lawsuit that allowed colleges to pay players. It would also establish new guardrails. The bill faces an uncertain future in the House. A nor'easter soaked coastal communities along the East Coast over the weekend. David Wright from Ocean State Media reports.
12: The nor'easter walloped the region with heavy rains and winds clocked as high as 70 miles per hour in New York City. One Brooklyn man who worked for the City Housing Authority was struck and killed by a falling tree. In some towns on the Jersey Shore, the water was waist deep. At the height of the storm, 180,000 customers in New Jersey alone lost power. Work crews were busy all weekend long, and most of the outages have been restored. On Nantucket, the storm deposited a huge chunk of a shipwreck onto the beach. It may be part of a three-masted schooner that sank in 1884. For NPR News, I'm David Wright in Greenport, New York.
7: Forecasters say Hurricane Polo is nearing landfall on Mexico's Baja California Peninsula. Polo is a Category 3 storm, and the National Hurricane Center in Miami is warning of life-threatening winds and flash flooding. Further west, forecasters say Hurricane Nolo is edging away from the main Hawaiian islands, but is expected to bring dangerous conditions to the area around the Papahanaumokuakea Marine National Monument. 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
14: From KUOW in Seattle, welcome to Soundside. I'm Libby Denkman.
5: And I'm David Croman. Today on the show, it was supposed to be a big showdown between a sitting progressive and someone promising to be even more progressive, the state Senate race in Seattle's Deep Blue 43rd District. But Senate Majority Leader Jamie Peterson left the primary with a sizable lead over challenger Hannah Sabio Howell. So what is her pitch for voters to change course before November?
14: We are going to hear from both candidates coming up later in the hour. But first, our top stories for the day. And that first one is that starting Wednesday morning at 5 a.m., light rail is going to be stopping at the newest Sound Transit station in Seattle's Pinehurst neighborhood, right along I-5 at Northeast 130th. We've seen a flurry of new lines and stations opening in the past couple of years, from Linwood to Federal Way to Redmond. But this is the last one for a while.
5: Yes,
14: so it's kind of like a benchmark for this Sound Transit era of expansion. And I guess the big question is, will anybody use this Pinehurst station? Mike Lindblom at the Seattle Times wrote about this. And David, I know it's been on your mind. You've been talking about this for a while as a former transit reporter.
5: That's right.
14: And the reason that people are asking, are people going to actually use this station, is that the Pinehurst station is kind of like an island next to Jackson Park, the golf course. It really hasn't seen the kind of development nearby of apartments or businesses that other stations have. It doesn't have a parking garage,
5: no.
14: So you can't park and ride. And let's not forget, it cost $240 million to open. Supporters have argued that this is going to help people who live like in those east-west corridors, Bitter Lake, Lake City, access the train easier than they can at Northgate. But Sound Transit's own projections for ridership at Pinehurst are very low compared to industry standard. There is an interesting political story behind why the Pinehurst station exists, David.
5: Yes.
14: I mean, why did they build it? And what do you make of the opening now and what it says about, you know, the way that we do things here?
5: Yeah, this is very Sound Transit, which is inherently a very political organization because it is a tri-county transit agency. So in order for projects to progress and to win voter approval, you need support from people, not just in King County, which we know tends to vote in favor of transit measures, but also from Pierce and Snohomish County. And that takes a little more massaging. And so in a lot of ways, the Sound Transit map is sort of reflective of political deal making, people sort of, lawmakers exercising what their priorities should be, what they think will best serve their particular community. The 130th Street Station is a great example of this. And in this case, we're talking about current council member and also former council member Deborah Juarez, who represents District 5 where this lands. So in 2016, she was on the Sound Transit board and was saying, hey, look, you know, we were once upon a time promised this 130th Street Station. I want to do everything in my power to guarantee that you put it there, to the point where I have a press release drafted. This was a conversation that she was having at the time with then CEO Peter Rogoff. And if you don't include 130th Street Station in this, I'm going to come out and oppose Sound Transit 3, the big package to build out light rail to Ballard and West Seattle and across the east side.
14: That voters had to approve.
5: That voters had to approve.
14: Yeah.
5: So basically, she's playing a game of chicken here, saying, if you don't include 130th Street Station, I'm going to, you know, lobby against voters passing this measure. You know, I'm sure there was more to it than just this, but looking back on it, it feels like that was kind of the tipping point for people on Sound Transit's board to say, okay, we will include this, even despite, as you mentioned, some of the concerns about how much use it would actually get.
14: Yeah, even back then, the projections were pretty low, like something like 1,100 riders a day. This was supposed to be opened in 2031. So there is a little silver lining that it is way earlier than expected. And I was reading the account from Renee Statton, who is a neighborhood organizer who helped get this on the agenda of Deborah Juarez and other leaders, you know, back 10 years ago or so, when they were, you know, the plan for ST3 was to say that the Pinehurst station was like a possibility, maybe somewhere in the future. And these neighbors were like, no, we want it to be for sure funded in this package. And they rallied support. They got Juarez on their side. And, you know, they're really celebrating this today, saying that, the nearby Inglemore High School kids are going to be able to ride the bus and there's going to be, you know, all this new access in North Seattle. So, you know, there's a lot of people who are happy about this.
5: Of course.
14: It should be noted that there's also a rezoning issue going on where, you know, the comp plan is delayed in Seattle, which would increase the height and density of buildings that are allowed near the Pinehurst station. That's not going to be possibly passed for another couple of years because of litigation at this point. So there's reasons why there hasn't been the kind of building and, infrastructure that has grown up around this station. But, you know, you also look at when the station was initially proposed, it was something in the range of $60 million, the price tag. It's ballooned to the hundreds of millions of dollars. And this is a system that has had to delay a line that is supposed to have extremely high ridership over in Ballard. And so every dollar, you know, that goes to other priorities, people look askance at.
5: Yeah, you and I both commute north occasionally on this line.
14: And yeah, we're very invested in this because we're both light rail riders in the north end.
5: In the north end. And it is quite stark when you go to places like the Shoreline stations. There has been all of this new development around there. There's a lot of brand new apartment buildings and sort of density building up around it. In Linwood, there was a ton of work to create a space around the Linwood station. None of that is there for Pinehurst.
14: There's not a parking. I can't get over even, that no. There's not a parking lot.
5: Which, you know, and the counter argument is this is a 100-year-long system. The investments that Sound Transit is making now are supposed to last for 100 years. And so thinking of, hey, maybe for the first 3 or 4 years, the argument goes, there's not enough development here. People are saying, hey, that's a little short-sighted. Eventually, you know, 20, 30, 50 years, we're not going to think about exactly what it looks like today, but it is a little hard to see. It is a little hard to look past the fact that really there is nothing near this station at this point. Moving on to our next story.
14: Unless you want to golf.
5: Unless you want to golf, yes, there is the public golf station, or golf course right there. Moving on to our next story. Libby, what might be the most disappointing season in Mariners history is finally over.
14: Mercifully
5: over. It was a tough watch.
14: Over.
5: And Dan Wilson, the team's manager, is out. The question is, was he fired? Did he quit? The Seattle Times' Ryan Divish asked this question yesterday in a press conference.
15: Dan, was this your decision or was this a decision made for you?
16: You know, I've been in baseball a while and this is what happens. Managers shoulder the blame and shoulder the responsibility.
5: I didn't really get a clear answer.
14: What was that answer?
5: and so, you know, surely if we turn to the statement put out by the Mariners front office, we will get more clarity on exactly how this decision...
14: Oh, it's down on paper.
5: Came
14: it's
5: about,
14: printed
5: down on
14: out.
5: Paper.
14: Okay,
5: it says,
14: yeah.
5: Quote, after much discussion, it was concluded that a new direction is best for 2027 and beyond.
14: That's what we call passive voice.
5: I was
14: going to
5: say that should win an award for passive language. Reading between the lines, it was clear that Wilson was not welcome back. Again, this was a team that had World Series aspirations and predictions, and it finished under 500. But, you know, we're talking about Dan Wilson here. Of course, he's a legendary figure in Mariners history. He caught the 1995 team and the 2001 team. There's the photo of him jumping into Randy Johnson's arms the first time the Mariners made the playoffs.
14: Magical.
5: So there is a lot wrapped up in Dan Wilson. By all accounts, he's a wonderful man. If you know, just reading the quotes from the players.
14: Oh, these players are ripped up. I mean,
5: yes.
14: they're saying things like, "We failed him." Almost universally,
5: yes.
14: The quotes are just like devastatingly inward looking. Like if this was our performance issue, and he's taking the fall for it. Cal said, "You feel terrible. You feel responsible." I think every guy in this clubhouse does.
5: Yeah. So you know, there is no. I don't think anyone is disputing his ability to work with the players. There is, of course, a lot of discussion about how good of a manager he was. But, you know, my takeaway here is this is sort of like the advice that people give against, say, starting a business with your best friend or going into business
14: yes.
5: with, like, your sibling. Because, you know, at the end of the day, this is a vaunted figure whose reputation the Mariners, of course, wanted to preserve, and they put him in a position where the likelihood of failure was high, and then the team was going to have to make a decision about what to do with that. And that is the reality that came to pass. Of course, 2025 was a really fun year for the Mariners, but this year has been a disaster. And it just raises the questions of, were decisions here being made for the success of the team, or was it being made to preserve the reputation of somebody that is quite beloved within the organization?
14: Well, Scott Servais was ousted mid-season, and it was
5: when the Mariners were 500, which
14: yeah.
5: is like quaint in retrospect.
14: Yeah, but he'd been around. You know what? Servais yeah. had 8 or 9 years with the Mariners. And then they needed a replacement. And the interesting thing was when they brought Dan on, he wasn't tagged as interim.
5: No.
14: You know, in the middle of the season, which was very unusual. And even though he came in with no professional full-time managerial experience, he had so much time with the team. He, you know, knew the systems, things like that. But if you listen to fans and podcasts, you know, they say Dan wasn't as clued in to the modern analytics-driven game that you have to really understand and live in to be a successful MLB manager these days. And the front office instead, so Jerry Dipoto had a ton of influence on day-to-day decision-making, and that meant Dan wasn't necessarily managing the game in front of him. Mm-hmm. I'm channeling a lot of sports talk gossip at this point. Like, this is, you know, again, Dan Wilson, beloved figure, incredibly nice man. I've gotten a chance to interview him before, and I think we'll continue, I hope, to have some kind of role with the club. The thing is, he did have amazing success last season.
5: Right.
14: And so I think it is leaving a lot of fans with whiplash mm-hmm. when you go to, you know, the American League Championship Series 1 year and then have a losing record the next year. Again, managers typically have more years to try things out. But the level of expectation was just so high coming into this season that to biff this hard, somebody had to be the ritual sacrifice,
5: yes,
14: David. And this ritual sacrifice was Dan Wilson.
5: And in baseball, the ritual sacrifice is often the manager.
14: Yeah.
5: For better or worse, for fair or not.
14: You can't fire Julio. You can't fire Cal. You can fire the manager.
5: Although Jerry Dipoto seems to be safe.
14: Yeah, so for now.
5: For now.
14: We are going to move to our third story, and that is that the internet loves lists. Have you noticed this?
5: Who doesn't?
14: I mean, a BuzzFeed holdover. The latest list that's lighting up some debate is the Oxford Economics Global Cities Index for 2026.
5: I wait for this every year to
14: come
5: out.
14: Right. Yeah, sure you do. So it's put out by an English consulting firm. They use metrics, including governance, economics, human capital, environment, and quality of life. And they do a ranking of global cities every year. And lo and behold, We're number four. Seattle ranks below New York, London, and Paris, and just above San Francisco, Dublin, and San Jose in terms of the global cities. Eat that, Tokyo and Zurich.
1: I know.
14: Does this surprise you? I mean, we hear a lot of the sky is falling about Seattle's economy and cost of living and variety of things from different corners about its current leadership. I mean, number four globally for all of these cities. Like, what do you make of this?
5: Yeah, it appears to be sort of rooted in the fact that Seattle has a lot of people working in some of the most important industries in the world right now. There's a lot of activity. Of course, there's Amazon and tech, but more than that, there's a lot of AI activity. But there's also, still Boeing and a lot of industrial bases. So I think this is based in this sort of spreadsheety interpretation of a successful city, which is, you know, how productive are the people here, the sort of economic state. Of course, there's also a nod to the natural world. And of course, we live near, it's a beautiful place. I like this list because it has Seattle high, though I will note that Phoenix is 20 spots higher on this list than Montreal. I've been to both. I've spent time in both Phoenix and Montreal. I don't want to speak ill of Phoenix because I don't want to make enemies. Let's just say Montreal is a beautiful and wonderful city, and I think it should be higher on this list. So, of course, we have to take these things with grains of salt.
14: When you start putting them head to head, it's a little bit of a head scratcher. I also think one of the big metrics was productivity per person, and they averaged that out to about $152,000 per person. Again, that's an average. I mean, there's incredible wealth disparity also in our region. They must have looked at the Seattle metropolitan area too, because, we're talking about Microsoft and Boeing and all of these regional powerhouses, Costco. We rank second in the U.S. for quality of life. I could buy that. I could buy quality of life being that high.
5: And if you are able to afford to live here and have a stable footing, then it's a great place to live, obviously.
14: Yeah. But these things are very, again, they're clickbait and we love to argue about them. The thing that struck me, okay, we've only got a couple seconds here, so really quickly, is we just had a big report come out for the city saying that we're too dependent on one type of industry. And so this list is saying we're diversified. It's like, which one is it, everybody? What are we doing?
5: We should probably go with the more sober-minded one, because this one tells us what we want to hear, and that's always a little bit of a red flag.
14: All right. We are going to move to talking with candidates for the 43rd District Senate race up to Capitol Hill. Jamie Peterson and Hannah Sabio-Howell. That's coming up next on Soundside. Stick with us on KUOW.
1: 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Americans love our shrimp, but most of said shrimp comes from overseas, so shrimpers on the Gulf Coast are getting squeezed. 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
17: In the summer of 2020, 16-year-old Antonio Mays Jr. traveled 1,000 miles to join the racial justice movement of his generation in Seattle. 6 years later, his killing remains unsolved. Our investigation has uncovered new evidence and witnesses who say they've never talked to police. 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
5: You're listening to Soundside. I'm David Croman. The race for Washington's 43rd legislative district will be a matchup between Washington's Senate Majority Leader and a progressive challenger who says the incumbent hasn't done enough to make the district more affordable. Senator Jamie Peterson currently holds the seat in the progressive district, which includes Seattle's Capitol Hill, Laurelhurst, Eastlake, and Wallingford neighborhoods. He's the lawmaker behind the landmark millionaires tax that Washington passed earlier this year. Peterson has represented the district for almost two decades and earned endorsements from Washington Governor Bob Ferguson and Attorney General Nick Brown. This election, he's facing off against challenger Hannah Sabio Howell. She's a labor activist and former legislative aide. Her endorsements include local progressive leaders like Mayor Katie Wilson and Councilmember Alexis Mercedes Rink. We're going to hear from both the candidates today about their thoughts on the district and each other. First up, we have Hannah Sabio Howell joining us in the studio today. Hannah, thanks so much for being here. We really appreciate it.
18: Thanks for having me.
5: So you are campaigning on a progressive platform. You've advocated, for example, to tax ultra-wealthy corporations, ban state and local law enforcement from hiring former ICE officers, and to make home ownership more accessible. So tell me, you know, thinking about your district, the 43rd in particular, what do you see as the most important issue for your district?
18: Well, at a high level, we jumped into this race because we think we shouldn't all have to work this hard for things to still feel this hard. In a state as visionary and wealthy as Washington's, we shouldn't still see thousands of people losing health care, thousands losing or finding child care out of reach, finding home ownership out of reach. Rent is skyrocketing. Groceries are skyrocketing. To your earlier reference that affordability is the issue that propelled us into this race, that is the driving force behind a challenge of the status quo that isn't doing enough to materially deliver for people in our state. In a district like the 43rd's, where 75% of us, including myself, are renters, I think there's a lot more that we can be doing to not only protect people's ability to build good lives here, but also really expand that. I think when the Microsofts and the Amazons of the world, you know, the wealthiest corporations in human history that are doing better than ever, we and who are backing politicians like the incumbent that I'm challenging, I think there's so much more we can do to build a better Washington that we can ultimately afford good lives in.
5: And we will get into conversations around taxes. But on the political side, you are facing off against what many see as a powerful incumbent. Peterson is the state Senate majority leader. He's represented this district for almost 20 years. And you two do seem to share a lot of the same interests. You know, he talks about making housing more affordable, improving public schools. He describes himself as, quote, the most progressive Senate leader in Washington's history. So I'm curious, why do you think that his time has come and why do you think you should be elected over him?
18: Mm-hmm. Well, let's look at what the last 20 years has included. You know, the state of Washington was sued in a famous case, colloquially called the McCleary case, for underfunding chronically our public schools. We are still experiencing, state legislature that is asking working people, especially state employees, to tighten our belts and absorb cuts to fair pay without asking the biggest and wealthiest corporations in our state to pay their fair share to be here. I think that's something that's a culture shift that we will only see if districts like the 43rd have an opportunity to elect people as visionary and progressive as we are. I think there's a reason that the 43rd district was the district that elected the first Democratic Socialist to the state legislature in over 100 years. And that's because we are ready for things like ideas like universal child care, universal health care, really taxing ultra wealthy businesses, not just individuals. I think to your point about the millionaires tax, that's a super important first step. And I was very proud to be a part of the coalition of workers championing that policy. But what we still haven't heard from people like our opponent is a willingness to tax the corporations as well, where the wealth really sits in Washington state.
5: Yeah, because I was going to ask, you know, a lot of people would look at Peterson's track record and say, you know, Washington and progressives in Washington have been pushing for an income tax or something like an income tax for a long time. He was a force behind passing that. So why does it make sense for somebody to come in from his left and say that he's not doing enough?
18: Mm-hmm. Well, after 20 years, I'm glad we finally have something like a millionaire's income tax to set us on a path that we should have been on years ago. But I also think that to zero in on an example of, I think, someone like Senator Peterson's instinct, the first version of the millionaire's income tax coming out of the Senate included a huge tax break for giant corporations. Recent reporting from the Seattle Times actually showed that Washington State is number one in the country for corporations that are enjoying the biggest tax breaks in the country. So when I talk about the status quo, when I'm talking about leadership that doesn't ultimately materially serve our needs here in Washington State, I'm talking about leadership that will continue to capitulate to big corporate interests in our state, rather than asserting that we don't have money for that and we're not going to keep asking working people to absorb austerity measures for the sake of corporate bottom lines.
5: Hmm. And, you know, I mean, I think maybe we'd hear from him. He'd talk about how the reality in Olympia is different than it is in the 43rd Legislative District. It is not as progressive down there as it is in a place like Capitol Hill. And that, you know, in order to pass laws, that means negotiating, compromising. If you took office, you know, how much do you see yourself being willing to make those concessions for the sake of kind of getting a bill passed? Do you think he has gone too far in conceding certain points during negotiations in Olympia?
18: Yeah. I mean, my career so far has been based in Olympia, working in the state legislature, working with lawmakers on policy, which you're right, often includes, in order to do strong coalition building, compromise. And the labor movement is similar. You know, workers, I have spent my career working with workers to stand up to corporate interests. And that's a tough fight. And that often requires, again, giving in order to win. And what I think we don't need in districts like the 43rd, where we could have the most progressive and most visionary leadership, is settling, or what we could have is unbought leadership that is as visionary as we are. I think that when I imagine what we could achieve, things like a statewide social housing program or universal child care, something like the Well Washington Fund, asking giant corporations in our state to pay what they owe to be here, I think we could have the loudest, strongest champion for that in our district, rather than asking the 43rd to, you know, sort of hem in our vision for the sake of compromise in Olympia, accommodating the, you know, more moderate or centrist approach to leadership that is prevalent there.
5: So your argument is there may be and probably will be space to compromise once in Olympia, but that essentially you're saying we shouldn't presuppose that with the people that are elected in the state's most progressive district.
18: Right. We shouldn't lead with that. And that's why I'd circle back again to this idea that the, you know, millionaire's income tax, including that corporate tax break, which was then removed by Representative Sean Scott, who also represents this district, who has solely backed our campaign and got that policy, got the millionaire's tax passed without that big corporate handout, showing that when we assume we need to give things to corporate lobbyists or to the corporate lobby, we are giving more away than we need to. And I think that that's, you know, the fact that we have a leader like Representative Sean Scott in a district like this one shows that we could continue to push the envelope from districts like this.
5: And you know, the reality, though, is he is in a position of power. If you were elected, you would be a more junior senator. And there's no guarantee that the majority leader that would be elevated would be more progressive and perhaps could be less progressive than Jamie Peterson. How do you reckon with those with that risk or reality?
18: Sure. Well, I don't really understand the idea that the next majority leader could become less progressive when the overall caucus would become more progressive. You know, in a one-to-one matchup, if I were to be elected, if I had the honor of representing this district, the caucus would move to the left because I would be bringing a more progressive orientation to policy to Olympia. And so I would be one of many votes in the caucus that would not vote for a new majority leader, that would not elect internally a new majority leader who is in any way conservative. And I think that the purpose of shifting the center of gravity of the party, of not just the Senate Democratic Caucus, but of what we can expect of Democratic leadership in this state overall, is a very worthwhile goal. It's why we jumped into this race and call it a fight worth having, because it's an opportunity to demand more of a Democratic trifecta state where Democrats control the House and the Senate and the governor's office. And we could really be moving the needle on social services that lift people out of struggle.
5: The question that, of course, often follows new taxation, millionaire's tax, payroll tax, estate tax, is what does this mean for business and jobs in Washington state? Do you see a connection between those two things?
18: Yeah, well, it's fun that we get to talk about this now. Again, sort of a year out from the, or 2 years out from the fight that Seattle workers, Seattle gig workers led to defend newly won minimum pay law. You know, we encountered the same argument, the same thread of a narrative from corporations like DoorDash and Uber Eats and Grubhub that being forced to pay fair wages to gig workers was going to collapse the gig economy and drive these corporations out of Seattle. That's not what happened. What we saw instead is that now workers are making a higher minimum pay floor, and these corporations are doing better than ever. I think that's a example, that's a parallel example to the narrative that we hear now, which is that if corporations are forced to pay taxes into a system that ultimately benefits their workers, like childcare, higher education pathways, that's somehow going to push them out of the state. I think that we have heard that over and over again, and it continues to not be true because these companies are run by ultimately and staffed by people, and people pick where they want to live based on a host of factors, including where they can get a good education, where their relatives live, where the environment suits their needs, where they can retire peacefully. And so I think what we need more of in Olympia is leadership that will call corporations bluff and not let them push us around.
5: And then, you know, just to acknowledge the reality of the primary results, you know, I'm sure they weren't exactly what you wanted them to be. Peterson got 71% of voters. You got 17%. You know, we're inching closer to the election here. So I guess I'm curious to hear, what is your path forward over the next month and a half or so?
18: Well, I want to push back on those numbers a

0: 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Host Knute Berger shares a behind-the-scenes look at the making of the show, plus a preview of new episodes including Pirates of the Salish Sea, Bruce Lee, and an artifact from a shipwreck. More at cascadepbs.org/events.
1: That turnout is going to nearly double. It was not quite 40% in the 43rd district in the primary, and it'll be closer to 72% in the general. So that's roughly 35,000 people who will be voting for the first time in November. You know, taking on a 20-year incumbent is always an uphill fight, but the path remains in turnout and in reminding people that not only does a more progressive and unbought option exist in this race, but also we have a chance right now to choose our fighter, one that we haven't had in 20 years.
2: The open secret in Seattle is that for the left to win the left lane of politics, you kind of need that stranger endorsement. Is that part of your strategy to try and reverse their endorsement from the primary in your favor? Because Jamie Peterson got it in the primary, which I'm sure was, again, disappointing.
1: Yeah, well, the precedent, that's not been a focus of our campaign because I don't know what precedent exists for the stranger to reverse.
2: It does exist. It does exist. They endorsed Bruce Harrell in the primary once and then Tammy Morales in the general.
1: Oh, interesting.
2: It has happened before.
1: Oh, okay. Well, our focus remains on really strong field because that's been a strength of our campaign, a place where we've been really dominant from the jump. You know, we hit over 15,000 doors in just the primary and contacted directly over 25,000 voters. And that was pure with volunteer energy. And what we know of our campaign is that it has really generated a huge amount of energy and engagement from people who had previously felt disenchanted by or disillusioned by politics. And what we want to keep doing is engaging the people who had written politics off largely or government off in order to shape a future and shape outcomes that are supposed to serve us. I think it's also worth mentioning that this year on the ballot, we will have two really transphobic initiatives and an attempt to roll back the millionaire's tax on our ballot. And we have a chance to strike those down, but that's only going to happen if we really boost turnout in districts like ours, very progressive districts. And so our campaign is really focused on making sure that people know to vote, are encouraged to do so, and not just for the sake of our campaign, but also because we have a real chance to stand up to a multimillionaire's attempt to shape our democracy in his favor.
2: That was Hannah Sabio Howell, a candidate who's running to represent Washington's 43rd legislative district. Hannah, thanks so much for being here.
1: Thank you so much.
2: Next, we're going to hear from the lawmaker who currently holds the seat. That's in just a minute, so stick around.
0: 839-949-KUOW. In the United States, it's illegal to try to create babies using genetically modified human embryos, but at least two U.S. startups are hoping to change the law. That story on All Things Considered tomorrow afternoon and evening between 3 and 6.
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0: The sourdough rye bread at one New York bakery must be really, really good. It's priced at $60 a loaf. That's stories part of today's As It Happens from the CBC, which begins not far away at 9.
2: And we're back with more Soundside, where we're covering the race for the 43rd Legislative District. We've heard from challenger Hannah Sabio Howell about her decision to run for the seat. Now we're sitting down with Senator Jamie Peterson, who's here to talk about his bid for re-election in the district. Senator, thanks so much for being here.
4: Thanks for having me.
2: So you've served this district in some capacity for almost two decades at this point. You've watched it evolve over the years. I'm curious to hear, what do you see as the top issue that your district is

0: facing right now, and how do you kind of plan to address that if you're reelected?
1: Yeah, I would say probably for our district, the things that I hear about the most at the doors are education funding, public schools, and then housing, which is kind of tied in different ways, housing affordability, homelessness, and then that kind of ties into concerns about public safety that I think are also widespread.
0: So going into the primary, this race was sort of framed in the context of other races we've seen across the country, which is, you know, a left-wing, younger, progressive challenger taking on sitting Democrat. Of course, the results in this were skewed pretty heavily in your favor, but I do wonder, seeing what was happening in other races around the country and then, you know, hearing that Sabi Ohal was considering this run, did that force some kind of reflection on your part about where your politics stood in relation to your district? Did you feel any sort of pressure to move left as a result of some of what you were seeing across the country?
1: No.
0: No. Yeah.
1: I mean, I think one of the things that makes people smile or laugh, depending on where they are in Olympia, is the idea that I'm particularly moderate. You know, I got my start in politics fighting for marriage equality. I've been working on gun violence prevention for years and years, and also for years and years working on trying to make our tax system more fair. You know, it's funny, there was a suggestion that I was part of the Roadkill Caucus, which is also kind of made people laugh, because
0: what is the Roadkill Caucus?
1: The Roadkill Caucus was a group of folks, you know, Steve Hobbs and Mark Mullett and Brian Hatfield, who were really anti-tax, pro-business people. They felt like they were middle of the road, and so they would get run over, right? So they called themselves the Roadkill Caucus. You know, I got along well with all of them when they served in the Senate, and I like them. They're probably a lot of issues that we agree on. We'd never agreed on taxes at all. And that's kind of the core of what the Roadkill Caucus is about. You know, I have said really consistently for 20 years since I first started running that I think our tax system is upside down, messed up, regressive, and I would love to see it reformed. So, you know, that's been a consistent through line, and the culmination of that next milepost of that work this year with the passage of the millionaire's tax is something that I was working on long before I had any idea that I was going to have a challenge from the left. So I don't know. It just doesn't make a lot of sense to me. Yeah, you know, you look my first year as the majority leader in 2025, we passed rent stabilization, we passed the Recycling Reform Act, we passed a permit to purchase for firearms, we passed the unemployment insurance for striking workers. Like, these big progressive priorities in a whole bunch of different directions, that doesn't have anything to, there wasn't even a conversation at that point about left-wing challengers to sitting members, right? It's just who I am, who my district is. So anyway, I always thought it was an uneasy fit for that narrative to apply to our district.
0: And I do want to get into tax policy and all the conversation around that. But just to give you a quick chance to respond, you know, I'm sure this is something you've heard before, but Sabi Ohal is saying, you know, you are too willing to make deals, give concessions to big business. She called you a member of the status quo. What is your response to those criticisms?
1: Again, I think the large businesses, small businesses, you know, sort of all of the business lobby would be very surprised to hear that. You know, I think, look, the big theme for me probably is, and I think you'd hear this from just about everybody who watches Olympia, that I do best on long-term big projects and figuring out how to get us from the point where we are to a point that seems to a lot of people unachievable. And, you know, a lot of the best work I think that we do in Olympia comes out of conversations with a lot of different folks to figure out how to develop the coalitions that you need to make both to make change and to make change sustainably, right? So that it just doesn't get undone in the next election cycle. So, you know, guess what? That a lot of times involves listening to other people, hearing what their concerns are, and figuring out whether you can, without compromising the fundamental values that you're trying to achieve, also respect and implement some of what they're trying to achieve. It's sometimes surprising to people who live in Seattle that we are a tenth of the state. The other 90% of the state doesn't always love Seattle, right? And I'm the first person from Seattle in over 50 years to serve as the majority leader in the state Senate. So, you know, that's an opportunity. It also means that I have a responsibility as the leader of my caucus to listen to a lot of different voices from around the state and to try to help all of them succeed in the things that they're trying to achieve, too.
0: Mm. You know, you, of course, were a major driver of the millionaire's tax, as you referenced. You also sort of helped lead the legislature on a bit of a reworking, a retreat, some would say, on the estate tax. And you also recently joined a press conference where business interests were kind of criticizing Seattle's payroll tax and pointing to what they were saying was kind of a general unpredictability around conversations around the tax structure. So, you know, I mean, say what you want about Savio Howell's positions. I understand she basically doesn't think that the taxes that are passed in Olympia will have a broad effect on corporations and individuals. I am curious to hear from you kind of how you parse which taxes are worth pursuing, which are harmful. And then, you know, do you think that the Democrats in Olympia have done enough to communicate that to voters? Because there's a feeling like, you know, this tax is being decreased, this tax is being increased, this tax is good, this tax is bad, kind of. Can you bring me into your head about how you think about your calculations around which taxes are worth pursuing?
1: Yeah, you know, look, I think the North Star for me at this point, what I feel like I've learned from the last few years particularly, is that Washington should not be an outlier among states in our tax system. And that's true both in, you know, places like the estate tax, where we were tied for the highest estate tax rate of any state with Hawaii at 20%, and then we jumped it up to 35%. And that caused changes in people's behavior. We saw folks with significant wealth moving out of the state and then developed a real concern about what effect that might have on collections from capital gains. It's true of the business and occupation tax, which is, you know, this sort of cobbled together thing in the wake of the state Supreme Court striking down the personal income tax in 1933. The legislature created the B&O tax, so it's a tax on gross receipts. No other jurisdiction in the world has tried to copy that work in the last 91 years. And you know, it's one of the biggest complaints from businesses about our business climate that we have this crazy tax that has riddled with exemptions and preferential rates, and it's constantly shifting and changing. If the initiative fails, as I hope it will this fall, to undo the millionaire's tax, then the next step for us will be to engage in a conversation with the business community about getting rid of the B&O tax and replacing it with a tax on business net income that, you know, and I had, I won't out them, but a large employer here in Puget Sound area that came up to me at the press conference that you mentioned on Monday and said, you know, wow, we would pay more in that system. We would be happy to do it to be rid of the B&O tax, right? Mm. So I think there's a productive conversation to have there that can both make our tax system more fair and more sustainable. You know, I guess the biggest picture, what I'd say is we get about $76 billion a year or every 2 years from the set of taxes that make up the operating budget. If we just got rid of all of them and replaced our tax system with Idaho's tax system, we'd have about $86 billion a year just from their tax structure, our economy, right? So, and Idaho's tax system is a very plain vanilla income tax, property tax, sales tax, right? And so I think there's a lot. We don't need to be the Cayman Islands to attract businesses here, right? There are plenty of businesses. We have a lot of great people. We have a lot of assets for us as a state. If we just had a regular humdrum tax system, then I think we would do just fine, and we could focus on making the government work really well and providing great services to people. So that's my North Star, trying to sand off the edges of the places where we are outliers as a state.
0: And that gets at a question I was going to ask, which was around, you know, we've heard for years from folks arguing that, you know, if we could only get an income tax, that would allow us to sort of rework Washington's regressive tax code to not land as hard on poor people and basically be a little more balanced than what it is. I think a lot of people might look at the last legislative session and say, you know, there were some tweaks to the B&O tax. There was additions to the working family tax credit. But as far as sort of fundamentally changing Washington's tax code, that didn't really happen. And so I guess I'm curious to hear a little bit more about why the legislature last session didn't go further in maybe, you know, big reductions in the sales tax or other kind of moves that would make Washington not be as much of a regressive outlier as it is.
1: Well, I guess I want to question the premise, right? We made the biggest small business tax cut in state history. If you have a business that makes gross receipts of under $300,000, once the millionaire's tax goes into effect, you will no longer pay any B&O tax. And if you make under $600,000 per year of gross receipts, your taxes are going to go down. Right? That is substantial change. We had a gigantic increase in the working families tax credit, which is designed to offset. And then we changed sales tax so that if you buy something at a grocery store, whether it's diapers or over-the-counter medicines or personal care products, all of those things are no longer going to be subject to sales tax.
0: You know, but I think it's something like 42% of the tax was going to go toward those sorts of efforts that you mentioned, whereas the rest...
1: About $1 billion a year. So over the four-year period, $4 billion in tax reductions. Like that's, I mean, I'm sorry, like that's a significant amount and a significant pivot for us in terms of the tax structure. Now, is that everything that I would want to see happen? No, not yet. But Rome wasn't built in a day, right? So I think it is a significant change, and it's meant to be sort of a demonstration of our good faith that this is not just about another opportunity to bring in as much revenue as we can, but it's about turning the whole boat so that the tax system is more progressive. Mm.
0: So a few months ago, talking to the Seattle Times, you said that it's been good to, quote, go through the process of reacquainting myself, unquote, with the 43rd District's neighborhoods. I'm curious to hear a little bit more about that. Does that imply that maybe you got a little removed from the district? Did you take for granted your position? What did you mean by getting reacquainted with your district?
1: You know, I think, look, I have a big job in Olympia. I also have a big job outside of the legislature, and I have four kids, and I'm, you know, the treasurer and Sunday school teacher at my church. Life goes on, right? And so one of the things that has meant, I live on Capitol Hill. I feel pretty well acquainted with Capitol Hill and the, you know, all the good and the bad. I go through downtown every day. I did not necessarily go to Wallingford and Fremont very much, and I spent a lot of time in Wallingford and Fremont over the last 6 months or so, right? So there's a big effort that's called Reconnect Fremont that's looking at how to slow down traffic on 99 on Aurora so that folks can more easily move across, whether they're on bikes or whether they're pedestrians. And, you know, I got to do a bunch of neighborhood walks. I got to hear from a lot of people about that. I went to visit BFD Elementary with the superintendent, and hear from families there and from kids and teachers. You know, so that I think is a pretty crisp example of like something that I saw and understand, like, wow, that is something that we really ought to change. And it's funny, I was meeting with my transportation chair here this last weekend. He said, well, I know Reconnect Fremont's going to be a priority in the transportation budget. I'm like, well, yeah, that's that's good. So, you know, it's just the reality that my day-to-day life isn't always as connected with neighborhoods. Another example of that, you know, Laurelhurst and Denny Blaine were not part of the 43rd District when I originally ran. So although I doorbelled a lot in my first campaign and got to know really all of the neighborhoods pretty well, I had never spent any time to speak of in Laurelhurst or Denny Blaine. And now I've walked, you know, I guess I have four precincts left in Laurelhurst. I'm going to do one of them on Saturday this week. I have one precinct left in Denny Blaine to doorbell. But I feel like it's really healthy for me representing those neighborhoods to have gotten out and got a chance to see them.
0: That was Senator Jamie Peterson. He's the incumbent running for re-election to represent Washington's 43rd Legislative District. Senator, thanks so much for joining us today.
1: Thank you.
2: And you're listening to Soundside. I'm Libby Denkman. He's David Croman. And David, we are doing a lot of elections coverage this season, just like what you just heard from the 43rd District State Senate candidates. We're also doing debates. You hosted one last week with the City Council District 5 candidates. Yep. How did you feel about kind of getting back in the moderator swing of things?
0: Yeah, great. Yeah. I mean, you know, there's just not a lot of opportunities to hear directly from the people running for office. And so that's why, you know, we're focusing on a few local races here that we think could really benefit our listeners, and we're going to have more debates and conversations coming up, including starting this week.
2: Yes, that is right. In fact, we have one this Wednesday, and this is for folks who specifically are in District 32, the Legislative District 32, which is includes Shoreline, Linwood, Montlake Terrace, and Northwest Seattle. Obviously, the discussion about the direction of the legislature and two Democratic members of the legislature, Rep. Cindy Ryu and State Senator Jesse Salomon, is going to be for everybody. But if you want to attend this debate, we would love for you to RSVP if you live in the district. Again, that is Montlake Terrace, Shoreline, Linwood, parts of Edmonds, and more. RSVP, you can come and watch me. I'll be moderating between these two candidates, Cindy Ryu and Jesse Salomon. And that is this Wednesday at 6 p.m. And you can RSVP by signing up at KUOW.org/debate. That's KUOW.org/debate. We'd love for you to come down to the KUOW studios to hang out and participate in democracy. And that's it for Soundside today. I'm Libby Denkman. He's David Croman.
0: 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Our editor is Jed Kim.
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6: Hello, I'm Neil Kirksall.
7: And I'm Chris Howden. Coming up on As It Happens...
6: The original tweeter, he was an ambassador for his genre, observing its traditions while breaking boundaries. The Mighty Sparrow, known as the King of Calypso, has died. A Canadian reggae artist tells us what it was like to perform with one of his heroes.
7: And second look, Neil will talk to a lawyer in Saskatchewan who helped win an appeal for two Indigenous sisters who were convicted of murder more than 30 years ago, but have continued to maintain their innocence.
6: Those stories and more coming up for you on the Monday edition of As It Happens.

0: 9:35 KUOW 94.9. To try to lower the price of virtually everything before the midterms, President Trump is considering a diesel export ban. Oil company executives are unhappy. But do they have any leverage? That story in depth tomorrow evening at 6. 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From the birthplace of pickleball to a troll in the woods. Lodging and planning info at visitbainbridgeisland.org.
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0: From PRX, this is the Moth Radio Hour. I'm Meg Bowles, and in this show, we'll hear stories from the heart. Deep loyalty, great pride and affection, unbridled passion. Love is a common theme in moth stories, perhaps because love touches every corner of our lives. We cherish and celebrate it, we daydream about it, and often find ourselves in pursuit of it, like our first storyteller, Christy Hawkins. Christy shared her story at a Grand Slam in Denver, Colorado, where we partner with local public radio station KUNC. Here's Christy Hawkins, live at the Moth.
1: I got divorced recently, and my friends and family have decided that it's time for me to get back out there. One of them actually suggested that I should get on Tinder, and I'm not so old and out of it that I don't know what Tinder is. I know what it is. Actually, when I first got divorced, I asked my 21-year-old niece if she thought I should sign up for the Grindr. And she explained to me that Tinder and Grindr are not the same thing. But I don't really know how these sites work. I know what they are, but as my friend described it to me that night, and with the swiping left and the swiping right, it occurred to me, this sounds so much like junior high. I mean, in junior high, when you like somebody, you would write a note and ask them, do you like me back? Check one, yes, no, maybe. And then you wait for a response. It's straightforward. But for me, that's terrifying. If this is how dating is going to be, I'm not sure I want in. Because I have really traumatic experiences with these notes. See, when I was 13, I was in love with a boy named Ryan. Ryan was tall and blonde and blue-eyed, and he was smart and quiet. He's what the kids today would call a hot nerd. And I was not a hot nerd. I was what the kids today would just call a nerd. And I had a perm, and I had super thick glasses, and I wore turtlenecks almost exclusively, like every day. I mean, Ryan was way out of my league, and I knew that, but it didn't stop me from loving him. I just loved him. And I was not at all subtle about my love for Ryan. So a couple of his friends caught on that I liked him, and these boys, Marcus and Adam, would just tease me about it. But I didn't care. I was in love. Well, this all came to a glorious, glorious head the Friday before spring break of my eighth grade year. I went to my locker to get my books to go home, and there was a note stuck in my locker. And the note, I opened it up and read it, and it was from Ryan. And it said, "Dear Christy, I really like you. Do you like me too? Check one. Yes, no, maybe. Love, Ryan." It said love. I mean, it was happening. Like, this is happening. I floated to the bus, and I read and reread that note all the way home, and imagining how Ryan and I were just going to be together forever. And I knew that we would not be able to make our dreams come true until after spring break, because back in those days, we didn't have cell phones. So I would have to wait until we got back to school. But when I got home, we were ready to leave on vacation for spring break, and the phone rang just as we were walking out the door, and my mom answered it. And she called that it was for me. And when I got closer, she stage whispers to me, "It's a boy." Like, she's as surprised as I am, because I am not a kid that ever got called by boys, believe me. And so I just knew it was Ryan. He was ready to get the party started. Like, he could not wait for spring break to be over. He wanted this to happen now. So I was super cool. I was like, "Hey, Ryan, what's up?" And he was like, "Hey, Christy, it's Ryan." And then he took a big breath and he said, "You know that note you got in your locker? Well, I didn't write it. Marcus wrote it. It was just a big joke. And he thought it was really funny, but I didn't think it was funny. I just thought it was kind of mean. So I thought I had to call and tell you that I don't like you." Oh, man. I felt all the feelings. Like, I was crushed, beyond crushed. But I gathered my wits and I said, "Oh, God, Ryan, like, I totally knew it was a joke the whole time. Like, I would never fall for that. Well, anyway, Ryan, my mom's calling me, so I have to go. I'll see you at school." And I just fell apart. I cried and cried and cried. I cried for 7 days straight at spring break. But when I got back to school, I hid my feelings. I never said a word about it to Ryan. I never said a word about it to Marcus. I just went on with my life. But fast forward 15 years, and I ran into Marcus in a bar. And I asked him, after a few drinks, "Why in the hell did you do that to me? That was so mean." And he said, "I had a huge crush on you." And that was my way of showing it. Okay. Well, you know, that sounds kind of sweet. So we got married. We got married. And we had 3 kids. And we spent 10 years together. But wait. You guys heard me at the beginning of the show say that I just got divorced, right? So I'll spare you the details. But when Marcus left, it was like getting that note all over again and then getting a call telling me that the whole thing was just a joke. So here I am. I'm 40. I'm going on 14. And I have to start dating again. And we have to do it with technology. I mean, when I was in my 20s, we just like put on beer goggles and wrote a number on a napkin and hoped for the best. Like, that seems simple. This is gonna be tough. But I'm trying to look on the bright side. I mean, I don't wear glasses anymore, and I don't perm my hair, and I don't wear turtlenecks that often. So I'm liking my chances. I am liking my chances. So I am here tonight to tell you that I am going to get on the grinder, and I am going to find a Ryan, and I am going to be swiping left and swiping right, and one of these days, I'm going to get swiped back.
0: Christy Hawkins works from home for a large healthcare company, and when she's not working or playing chauffeur for her 3 kids, she's entertaining the friends and family who are always coming in and out of her house. She says life is very busy, but lots of fun. When Christy found out we were airing her story, she shared it with her ex-husband, Marcus. They're still friends and co-parenting like champions, she says. When Marcus heard the story, he wrote to her and said, "You say all those things like hair and perm and turtlenecks like they made you unattractive, but that isn't true. I loved your red turtleneck and Sally Jesse's and the short on the sides, curly on top do. It's amazing how we feel about ourselves and how other people see us." In the last year, Christy says she's gotten more serious in her search for love, and she's currently swiping and getting swiped a lot. She shared some classic yearbook photos of Marcus and Ryan, and yes, she is sporting her famous turtleneck. You can see those on our website. They're pretty cute. Our next story comes from Kemp Powers. He told it way back in 2011 at a Moth Grand Slam we produced in Los Angeles in partnership with KCRW. Here's Kemp live at the Moth.
2: I'm 37 years old, and I wasn't really very good at much of anything in my 20s, least of all marriage. But the decision to get a divorce wasn't an easy one. For a lot of people, the legal tangle is what stops them from getting a divorce. But in my world, that wasn't really a big decision maker. It was because we had a daughter. And going through with that meant that on some level I was going to be losing her. If not literally, then figuratively. So when people have a really bad breakup, it's not uncommon for one parent to be left feeling like basically their kid is better off without them. And in my case, it wasn't very hard to convince me. To put it very simply, I really, really, really sucked at being a dad. When my daughter was a small infant, I swore that she was going to break some kind of record for falling out of bassinets, falling out of cribs, falling out of beds, and it always seemed to happen when I was the one that was watching her. And I was hardly ever around. I traveled so much for work, and in the rare occasions that I was there, any effort that I made to try to bond with her always seemed to backfire. I bought her this when she was 3 months old. I bought her this gangly little puppet that I named Sanchez after my favorite reggae dancehall singer. And she was really into Sesame Street, so I really thought that this puppet was going to bring her a lot of joy. Instead, it just terrified her. And from there, things just continued to get worse. I mean, by the time when she was 6 months old, I decided that it was really smart for her to know that fire was dangerous and it was something that she should stay away from. So one day when I was making a cup of tea, I picked her up. Holding her in one hand and the hot kettle in the other, I explained very carefully that you should never, ever, ever touch hot things because they could hurt you. At least I did in my mind. Because in reality, by the time I got to the word touch, she'd already reached out and grabbed the bottom of the steaming kettle and burned herself. So by the time my daughter was 1 year old, I was already pretty much afraid to be left alone with her. She suffered from a febrile seizure at 18 months and vomited in the middle of the night and inhaled it, almost choking to death. She was in the hospital for a week. And I remembered looking at her in that incubator with the tubes up her nose and the butterfly IV in her hand and thinking to myself, dude, you're just going to get somebody killed. And so I didn't fight because I didn't really think I had any right to. I didn't fight the incredibly restrictive visitation rights that I had. I didn't fight when her mother asked for my approval to relocate to Phoenix. And I didn't even fight when the visitation that we did agree upon fell by the wayside because at the end of the day, you know, they were too busy in their life out there for her to keep up with her schedule of visitation in Los Angeles. So my friends, they were really supportive, but they weren't really able to offer me any counsel. It was this really bizarre twist that we had all grown up in this world where divorce was just a fact of life. But suddenly I found myself in this adult world where every single family that I knew was nuclear. It was like we were suddenly back in the 50s, only I didn't have to drink out of a separate water fountain, and I didn't have to worry about getting lynched from having had a kid with a white lady. But every single person that I knew my age was either so happily married that it bordered on kind of sickening, or so relentlessly single that it bordered on parody. And my friends loved me, and I loved them too, but to all of them, to the friends who were married, I was basically that single guy that they could live vicariously through. And to the ones who were single, I was the divorcee with all the responsibility that proved to them that them not having any kids and not getting married had been the right decision to make. So I basically went on with my life and got used to the routine that we had. That was all I really had. The sporadic phone calls, the grudging pickups that happened at the halfway point between Los Angeles and Phoenix. It was a barren place, filled with more scorpions and dust devils than people. And our drives out of the desert, my daughter and I hardly ever spoke. And I was pretty glad about that, because not talking meant that I never really had to explain why we were in the situation that we were in. So one day back in March, I get this telephone call early in the morning, and it's from my daughter. And I'm pretty surprised because she almost never calls me. When I answer, she's distraught. She's crying. She says, "Dad, a tsunami has just destroyed Japan, and it's heading for California. You need to get out of bed right now and get to a high point immediately." Now, initially, I just had to assure her that there was no chance that a tidal wave was going to wash away Koreatown anytime soon. But she was still too worried to be calmed down, so to assuage her fears, I had to talk to her. And we talked. We talked about her piano lessons. We talked about her upcoming 13th birthday. We talked about her now 6-year-old brother who lived with me, who she missed dearly. And we talked about me, who she missed just as much. It turned out that she still had her puppet Sanchez, which she hung on the wall next to her bed. When my daughter's 13th birthday came around, we made a pact. Going forward, we would speak every Sunday at 12 p.m., no matter where we were. And when we spoke, she would get to ask me one question. It didn't matter what the question was, I had to give her the answer. And this was something that made me a little bit nervous, because I was finally going to be held accountable for something. When the first question came, it was, what was my favorite book? After that, it was, what was my favorite movie? A week later, what was my favorite song? And as the weeks turned into months, these questions revolved about the things I'd done, the places I'd been, and how I was living my life. My daughter is 13 years old and 5'10" tall, but I can still pick her up, and I can still hold her in my arms. We talk every week now, and when I hold her, every time that I see her, and when I do, I just make sure that I keep that hot kettle just a little bit out of reach. Thank you.
0: Kemp Powers is an author and a celebrated writer and director for both stage and screen. His screen adaptation of his award-winning play, One Night in Miami, was nominated for an Academy Award. He's an amazing storyteller all around, and dare I say, a pretty great dad. In an email, Kemp gave me a little update. He said, in 2020, after my daughter graduated magna cum laude from her college in Arizona, she returned to Los Angeles and moved into my house. She's currently working at a Los Angeles publicity firm and continues to live at home with dad until she can save up enough to get her own place. You can find out more about Kemp and any of the stories you hear in this hour on our website, themoth.org. Coming up, a shared passion for the brilliance of birds, except for pigeons, when the Moth Radio Hour continues.
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6: 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During McCarthyism, Margaret Chase Smith had the courage to speak the truth on the Senate floor and hold her party publicly accountable, playing now through October 17th. 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
7: Wall Street Journal reporter Evan Gershkovich spent 16 months in a Russian prison. 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
0: This is the Moth Radio Hour from PRX. I'm Meg Bowles. Sometimes our love for things isn't appreciated by others in quite the same way. Something one person finds mundane might be magical through someone else's eyes. Our next storyteller, Neil Ashdown, developed a love of birds as a boy that has stuck with him long into adulthood. During the pandemic, the ordinary little feathered friends became lifelines. He said in an email, in the midst of my not going out, a sparrowhawk sat in a tree and ate its meal and then sat there digesting it for another hour. Birds always fail to disappoint me. Sounds like love to me. Neil shared a story that gives us a little insight into his particular ornithological obsession at an evening we produced at the Union Chapel in London. Here's Neil.
9: When I was 8 years old, I was in a primary school classroom drawing. I didn't know what I was drawing. And then when I'd finished my drawing, I realized what I'd drawn was a bird. And it was probably a robin. And from that moment on, I realized that the most important thing in the world was birds. Birds were brilliant. They still are. Birds can sing and fly. Think of anything else that can do both those things. Don't think too hard, it's not the point of the story. They can also dance and dive and swim. They are just brilliant. And the good thing about this was that my dad kind of agreed with me. And so we instantly struck up this common interest / obsession with birds. If we had summer holidays, the usual criteria didn't apply to our summer holidays as to its relative success or failure. We didn't judge it by the weather, for example. It was always in Scotland, so there was no point in judging it by the weather anyway. Or the landscape, which of course is beautiful in Scotland. We didn't judge it by that. No, we judged it by how many new birds we saw during that trip. There was one year when we saw nine. Nine. That was the best holiday ever. Better than anybody else's holiday here that you've ever had. It was fantastic. And so a lot of my childhood memories are sort of pivot around bird-related experiences. If I could choose one, I would choose the time we stopped our camper van in a lay-by. If there's anybody American here, it's like a little bit of a road off a main road. And there's a big patch of grass there. And we got out of the van and we started to get mobbed by a pair of lapwings. Now, lapwings are like... Anybody know what a lapwing is? One person. There's so much work to do. A lapwing is like a small plover about the size of a crow, and it's also known as a peewit because of the noise it makes, which is peewit. It was a bit close to the mic, sorry about that. And so they mob you if you get near their nest. And so I'm getting mobbed and my dad's getting mobbed, and we get into the camper van, or we used to call it a caravette back then. I realise caravette sounds like some awful, trendy marketing solutions firm, but it was actually what we called a camper van back then. And we got inside, and then we got ready for bed because we were staying overnight in our camper van in the lay-by. And then my dad, about dusk, got out the van again and walked back across the grass, and he came back quite excited, quite agitated, and he said, "I've found the nest. There's five eggs in it." And I was like, "Brilliant, brilliant, let's go, let's go, let's go, Dad." He said, "No, we have already disturbed the birds enough. We must leave them. You are in your pajamas. It is bedtime." So I thought, well, that is so unfair. I lay in bed in my sleeping bag just railing against the injustice of this pointless, spiteful decision. And I woke up sort of in the morning after a very sulky night's sleep, and I was actually woken up, it was about 6:15, way too early, by a rough hand shaking my shoulder, and then two big hands picked me up, shook off my sleeping bag and dropped me into a pair of Wellington boots, threw a coat on me, still had my pyjamas on, and we walked out across the dew-soaked, tussocky grass back towards the nest. And when we got to the brink of the nest, the eggs had gone and had been replaced by five little downy brown chicks. Beautiful little baby birds. They'd hatched in the night. When I romanticise it in my head, I think there's still little bits of dried yolk on their fur. And just before we get too close, they start to lift up on really long legs, their outsized legs, and totter off over the tussocky grass, a bit like drunk women on stilettos. Or, if that offends you, drunk men on stilettos. Drunk people on stilettos. But it was wonderful. It was the most exultant moment of my young life. It was just heaven. Cut to about 41 years later, give or take a month, and I'm holding that self-same hand, and I'm in an ambulance, and my dad is on his back, and he's frailer and he's paler, and he looks like he's dying. I think he is dying. His breath is shallow, his feet have swollen up into a grotesque way. He might have pneumonia. His kidneys are just not working. He hasn't been able to hear for years. And I'm holding his hand and I'm looking at him and I'm thinking, well, if this is it, then this is it. He keeps telling us he's had a good life. He doesn't need any more life. There's nothing else to achieve particularly. If this is it, it'll be fine. And there's no need to grieve. Just let him go, because there are lots of losses. You suffer as a child with your parent. There are little losses, little moments of grief during your life. When he can't put you on his shoulders anymore, that's a loss. When he drops you off at university, in my case university, and waves goodbye, and you're standing there on your own two feet, on your own, that's a loss. When you're going for a walk looking for birds and you turn around and your dad, far from being 50 yards in front of you, is 100 yards behind you, and he looks old. That's a loss. And this is a loss too, this strange distortion of my father lying in an ambulance. And the other thing I think is that if he is going to die, given my work schedule at the moment, it would be really good if it was around now, because I've got to go back to finish off my theatre tour. I'm doing a theatre tour in Houston, Texas. I've got to fly back there. And actually, I know that sounds callous, but I've been working with these people for about 4 or 5 months, and during that time, they have seen me through my 50th birthday in Brooklyn, got me very, very drunk, paid for me to go and see LeBron James play basketball, one of the greatest experiences of my life as well. And then I got very, very poorly myself. My stomach was very, very bad, and they helped me through that, and I never missed a show, and they have looked after me, and I owe them the last month of this tour. I owe them Houston. So we get to the hospital, and somehow my dad gets into a bed on the ward, and then the next day he's a bit brighter, actually. He's perked up a bit. And then he's not well. He's not going to get better, I don't think, but he's perkier, you know. And then that continues for a few more days, and it gets to the point where I hear from my brothers and sisters that my dad has decreed that in no circumstances must I stay here. I must go to Houston and finish the tour. So I get to the point where I have to go. I have to get on a train. So I go and see him for what might be the last time. I try to think of something profound to say or something useful to say. So as any Englishman would do, I end up sitting there saying nothing and listening to the birds that are singing outside. There's blackbirds and there's a robin. There's a pied wagtail flittering around. They like car parks, so inevitably they're there. And there's also pigeons, a few pigeons cooing around. I hate pigeons, actually. When I say I love all birds, I don't love all birds. I hate pigeons. I have a visceral contempt for pigeons. I think they're the shittest bird ever invented. They're tiny little pinheads, and, you know, they're bloody everywhere. It doesn't matter where you go in the world, there's always pigeons. And they fly quite impressively, so they always look like they might be something more interesting. Ooh, that could be a hawk. No, it's another effing pigeon. It's another pigeon. I don't like pigeons. So anyway, I sort of lean forward, because I have to go, and I lean forward, and my dad, who, as I've said, is hard of hearing and wouldn't have heard the blackbird or the robin or anything like that, I lean forward to him and I say, I love you. And he says, what? And I say, I love you. And I stand up, kiss him on the cheek, and I walk out the hospital ward, and just as I'm leaving, I hear my dad say, in a loud voice, I know you do. So I get on a train, and I get on a plane, and I'm in Houston, and I'm doing my show. And probably 2.5 weeks later, at about 8:30 in the morning, I get a phone call, and it's my wife. And my wife says, hello, darling, how are you? I say, I'm fine, how are you? She says, yeah, I'm good. How was the show? Oh, it's great. Yeah, it's good. It's going very well, thanks. Good. Well, your dad passed, and then the line goes dead on the word passed. And I'm thinking, oh no, it's got to be passed away. So I'm waiting for the phone to ring, but it takes a bit of a while for the phone to ring again. I'm thinking, well, it doesn't have to be away. Could be past wind. Could be past muster in a series of difficult physical tests. It could be past caring. The phone rings again, and it's my wife. She says, what happened? I said, I don't know, the line went dead. She said, well, your dad passed away this morning. Okay. So, there's a strange thing when your eyes absolutely fill with tears in an instant, but that's what happened. And I listened to the rest of the story, and I heard the fact that my mum was with him, and she read a beautiful poem to him as he passed away by W.B. Yeats, and I thought, that's good. That's a good way to go. And I went out into the lounge in our apartment in Houston. And I sort of felt, in a strange way, as close to my dad as I ever felt, and easily as far away from my family as I'd ever felt. And I looked out the window. Before I could do that, Stu, one of my colleagues, came out of his room and said, all right, mate. And I said, he's gone. And he held me and let me cry a lot more, which I did a lot, very hard, for about 30 seconds and then stopped. And then I looked out this window, and by the window that's overlooking a busy Houston street, there is a telegraph wire. And as I look out the window, a bird comes out of the sky and lands on the telegraph wire. And it's a pigeon.

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2: Daddy is still around. The last time it happened was about a year ago. I was in a Cornish woodland in a clearing. Sunshine dappling through the leaves, and this little wood was full of song and wing, and my father was in every note and in every feather. Thank you.
3: That was the actor, writer, and improv comedian Neil Ashdown. Neil still feels his father when birds are about. In an email, he told me, "My mom was on her own during the COVID lockdowns, and the birds and the feeders in the garden probably kept her going more than anything else. And in that, I'd like to think that Dad is keeping her going." When I asked Neil about his thoughts on love, he said, "Love has its flip side, loss. Once you lose a treasured loved one, it sharpens the love for those left behind and the fear of losing them. I deeply love what I'm grateful for, and I'm grateful for what and who I love." As Neil mentioned in his story, he thinks of his father as owlish, and he almost got a tattoo of an owl after his father died, but thought he'd probably think that was stupid. And he added, "I'm not very good with paint, so I resisted." You can find out more about Neil and see pictures of him and his father on their bird adventures on our website, themoth.org. Something I love about working at The Moth is listening to stories that come in on our pitch line. 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That's 877-799-6684. 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
1: 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Former grad student Mahmoud Khalil was the face of the pro-Palestinian protests at Columbia University when immigration agents arrested him despite his green card and no criminal record and sent him to detention in Louisiana. He writes about it in his memoir, No Land to Stand On. A conversation with him tomorrow evening at 7.
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3: This is the Moth Radio Hour from PRX. I'm Meg Bowles, and our final story in this hour comes from Esther McManus. 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
4: Good evening. I am so proud to be here. And I thank you for being here. So my story is, some 35 years ago, I was asked to open a restaurant called Le Bus in the University of Pennsylvania campus in Philadelphia. It was called Le Bus because it started as a school bus. We made things that at the time seemed and were really very unusual, and nobody made them. French baguette, crusty bread, brioche, even the tricky croissant. We were so popular that we had to open a real bakery to be ready for the demand. So my boss and I, David, went all over the world, France, Germany, New York, Seattle, begging bakers to teach us their trade. Soon, we had bread in almost every table in the restaurant of Philadelphia. We were a hit. Then, one day, out of the blue, in 1998, I received a call from a woman who was scouting to find bakers to be guest at the Julia Child TV show. And she asked me to send my croissants to her to try them. I couldn't believe my ears. For me, you understand, it's a real dream. I was born in Marrakech, Morocco, in 1936, the 13th child of my family and the last one. My saint mother cooked and baked every day except Shabbat. My father was a rabbi and a farmer. Every morning, when I would wake up, I'd see my mother and her maid blowing on a small charcoal burner to make a fire in order to heat water to make the daily bread. We did not have electricity. I was mesmerized to look at my maid stooped on a small, low table with this huge mass of dough kneading it while her whole body is rocking to make it crackle and beautiful, while my mother encouraged her to do it a little longer, please. until this dough became silky and bubbly. Then they made round loaves, left them to rise until they were ready to go to the public oven to be baked. It was my job as a little girl coming from school to bring the golden loaves home. They smelled so good, and I felt that was the time my passion for the magic of flour and water was planted in me and never left. And here I was receiving a call from Julia Child. I better be ready. So every day I made batch after batch of croissants. Imagine how happy my neighbors were. When the day came to send the croissants to Julia, I wrapped every one individually, froze it, packed it lovingly, and wrote her a letter in French. Chère Julia, partir, c'est mourir un peu, which means to leave is to die a little. Same for my croissants. They left me, so they died a little. But here is a way to revive them and bring them back to life. In a 300-degree oven, Fahrenheit, please. Bake them for 10 minutes and enjoy. I then tied the bag into my bicycle and went to FedEx. They assured me the croissants will arrive the next morning to Cambridge, Massachusetts, right your home. Then it all hit me. I just sent croissant to Julia Child. Me, this little girl who saw the most basic bread made in the most primitive way by women who did not know how to read and write. And now I'm sending chic, elegant croissants to this divinity called Julia Child. But I was worried. Will she like them? How many bakers sent her their croissants? I did not sleep that night because I went through despair to hope. In the morning, at 10:30, the phone rang. Esther, I love your buttery croissant. Would you be on my show? I lost my voice. I couldn't talk. I think I said, merci, Julia. A month later, I went to Boston for the show. I carted a suitcase with croissants, fresh, frozen, pain au chocolat, almond croissants, and those that were frozen in different stages of the making of a croissant, just in case I would need them in the show. When I arrived to Juliet's home, which was also the studio, I was in another world. Cameras everywhere, screens, people running around. No one even noticed I was there. Then Julia arrived, bigger than life. She graciously introduced me to the guest audience, and then she became the student, and I, the teacher. But the air conditioning did not work. The heat was intense, humid. The dough was melting in my hands. I couldn't do anything. I was nervous, but determined. Thank God I had those doughs. I took one of them, filled it with the butter, wrapped it in the butter, gave the regular turns, the classical turns for puff pastry, and went through every step of every move that you make for the croissants. You have to understand, croissants are capricious, and they don't forgive much. But when they went to the oven, a miracle happened. All those layers, butter dough, butter dough, butter dough, butter dough, all rose harmoniously at the same time and produced the best croissant. It was a triumph. Julia said, in her face, with the biggest joy I ever saw her showing, she took a piece of a hot croissant, huge one, in her mouth. And while chewing on it, she showed this beautiful inside of the croissant to the audience and said to me, even in France, they don't make croissants like these anymore. Then she added, keep the tradition alive. Here's this little girl from Marrakesh spending her life pursuing her passion for what flower magic can do in multitude ways. Yes, Julia, I am keeping the tradition alive. Thank you.

That was Esther McManus. Over the years, she and Julia developed a friendship, and Esther told me about a night when Julia came to Philadelphia and Esther invited her for dinner. At first, it was meant to be a small affair, but the guest list quickly grew to include all the chefs in Philadelphia. So she put them to work. The menu, she said, was a simple Moroccan home meal with couscous, grilled racks of lamb, miniature bastillas, which is a Moroccan pigeon pie, and a French dessert, millefeuille. The evening was a success. Julia loved the meal, and they all apparently enjoyed the wine a little too much. Esther says for her, baking is like a disease with no cure, but a good disease. Her advice is to be patient when you bake and do it over and over again until your fingers learn to recognize when the dough is right. She says that baking is hard, boring at times, and unforgiving, but for her, the reward is always making someone happy. You can find a recipe for Esther's amazing croissants in Julia Child's book, Baking with Julia, and on our website, themoth.org. Esther also shared some wonderful pictures spanning her career in the kitchen. That's it for this episode of the Moth Radio Hour. We hope you'll join us again next time. And until then, here's wishing you happiness and joy in all the things and

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1: Separately, Chief of Naval Operations Admiral Darrell Cottle has also emphasized the need for access to care, while conceding the length of deployments is expected to rise as the conflict with Iran continues. For NPR News, I'm Steve Walsh.
2: If you or someone you know is in crisis, or if you're thinking about hurting yourself, you can call or text the Suicide and Crisis Lifeline. 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
1: And this is KUOW 94.9 Seattle. Top AI officials are planning to gather at the White House today to talk about pumping the brakes on the rapidly developing technology.
2: Pressure is heating up in Washington over this issue, and no AI company wants to be the only one forced to pace itself alone. So most of the big players are endorsing an industry-wide slowdown.
1: And we'll have more on this in 15 minutes.
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1: Good morning, everyone. It's 6:20. I'm Angela King. Let's take a look at some of your top stories today. Former special counsel Jack Smith is testifying before the Senate Judiciary Committee this morning, defending his two criminal probes and indictments against President Trump. One was tied to the classified documents case at Mar-a-Lago. The other looked into the president's efforts to overturn the 2020 presidential election results. Republicans have accused Smith of abusing his authority. Trial dates have been set for two of the five young men accused of sparking the deadly Chelan Hills fire. The 18 and 19-year-olds are scheduled to go on trial November 17th. They pled not guilty to arson, manslaughter, and other charges yesterday. They and three others are accused of sparking the 4th of July fire with a Roman candle they were seen firing off from the back of a moving pickup truck. We'll have more on this story in the next hour of Morning Edition. This is KUOW News.

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3: Folks wanting to stay in the Olympia apartment that once belonged to Kurt Cobain of the Seattle grunge band Nirvana can now come as they are. The one-bedroom, one-bathroom apartment on Pearl Street is now available on Airbnb. Now, Cobain lived in the apartment between 1989 and 1991, and the Olympia Historical Society notes Cobain wrote about 75% of his total lifetime output in the house and found inspiration to write Smells Like Teen Spirit while there.
4: Good morning. I'm Leila Faldin. Researchers in Mexico noticed raccoons doing something unusual. They were digging around for discarded paper, getting it wet and shaping it into balls. They passed the ball from one paw to the other and even taught their family how to make their own. The researchers say this is the first documented evidence of raccoons making and playing with toys. So for these raccoons, trash isn't just for lunch. It's recess, too. It's Morning Edition.
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4: It's Morning Edition from NPR News. I'm Leila Faldin.
6: And I'm Steve Inskeep. Good morning. In most states, Medicaid recipients will soon have to prove they're working or volunteering or studying in order to stay in the program. That's because of cuts in the Republicans' One Big Beautiful Bill Act. Three states, including Montana, decided to make the change early and maybe sooner than they were ready. Aaron Bolton of Montana Public Radio begins this story with one person affected.
7: Bethany Zulick lives in Missoula, Montana, and she's going back to college to become a high school English teacher. Years ago, she taught overseas and loved it.
8: It's so exciting to me to watch someone learn a new word or, you know, have that spark of understanding.
7: Zulick knew she could pinch enough pennies to make going back to school financially viable, except on health insurance.
8: The student health insurance would have run me almost as much as my, like, tuition for the semester.
7: But then she found Medicaid, the government health insurance program for low-income adults. With that coverage, she could make the jump, leave her job, and return to school. But this summer, Zulick learned she was one of 71,000 Montanans on Medicaid subject to new work requirements. The state is implementing those rules 6 months ahead of the federal deadline. At first, Zulick thought the state would automatically renew her coverage because it could see she's enrolled in a state university. But then she got a confusing letter.
8: Some of the letter says that this information is due at my next recertification, and some of it says it's due within 30 days of the letter.
7: She didn't know what to submit or on what deadline. But what was clear, it wouldn't be submitted or processed automatically. It turns out the state hasn't even set up all the computer systems to do that work.

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1: 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Host Knute Berger shares a behind-the-scenes look at the making of the show, plus a preview of new episodes including Pirates of the Salish Sea, Bruce Lee, and an artifact from a shipwreck. 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
2: Launch Boeing's new and improved Starliner capsule, minus the astronauts, to the International Space Station by December. The Starliner capsule made headlines back in 2024 after its inaugural crew was forced to stay on board the ISS for 9 months. Well, that's because the capsule developed helium leaks and thruster problems and was not safe for the two astronauts to return in. They eventually hopped on a ride with SpaceX. NASA says no astronauts will be allowed to fly on board the Starliner capsule until 2028 because Boeing is still making, quote, safety redesigns to that vessel.
3: Good morning. I'm Steve Inskeep. The sheriff's office in Jefferson County, Colorado, responded to a report of a tortoise out for a walk by himself. Authorities described him weighing about 100 pounds, hard-shelled, and with no sense of urgency. Animal control identified him as a tortoise named Lard, who would escape from his owner's yard. How does a tortoise escape from a yard?
4: Slow and steady, the way he outran the hare.
3: It's Morning Edition.
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3: It's Morning Edition from NPR News. I'm Steve Inskeep.
4: And I'm Leila Fadel. Concentrated animal feeding operation is a legal term. It means farms that raise animals in confinement instead of letting them graze in pastures. The farms generate pollution from animal waste and big debates over animal welfare. Some farmers want to leave them behind, but have trouble finding off-ramps. Rachel Kramer with Iowa Public Radio reports on an organization trying to help.
6: Nearly one-third of pigs in the U.S. are raised in Iowa, and until recently, pigs were the focus of the Faborg family on their small farm in the central part of the state. Rand Faborg says there are still vestiges of the old business in one of the hog barns.
7: We had automatic feed lines, which we still have one over here.
6: Faborg and his wife Tammy bought their farm in the 80s to raise a family and embrace a homesteading lifestyle. Rand says he tried selling some hogs on his own for pocket money to supplement his income as a welder.
7: And that didn't work out at all. I lost money on that.
6: He started a concentrated animal feeding operation. A company provided thousands of young pigs and paid for the feed. Faborg says this setup seemed like a good opportunity, but it was physically demanding work, and Faborg says after a few decades, raising hogs became dramatically less profitable.
7: In my day job, my pay over 35 years increased tenfold, and my pay raising hogs dropped by two-thirds.
6: When the family decided they were ready to get out of the hog business, the Faborg son, Tanner, laid out his vision.
8: Well, we have this infrastructure. We could retrofit it, change it, and do something that is a lot healthier on us, healthier for the planet, and actually is profitable.
6: Now, the family grows specialty mushrooms. Another Faborg son, Tyler, slips behind sheets of plastic in the retrofitted hog barn where there are 5-pound blocks of sprouting mushrooms.
9: You can see they're sort of a little bit pinkish tone. When they get mature, they're going to be almost all the way white.
6: The Faborg family turns their mushrooms into tinctures, coffee blends, and flavored salt. They call their operation 1100 Farm. It's a nod to the number of hogs this building and the one beside it each held for decades. The Transformation Project, which is part of the nonprofit Mercy for Animals, helped the Faborgs make the shift with

0: They
1: did say no. They said it's not the right moment. I thought, you know, asking for the interview, knowing that they weren't going to grant an interview. No, you know, it was a sort of way of signaling, I am a reporter.
0: Yeah.
1: I've always been a reporter. I'm still going to be a reporter. You can't take that away from me. Mm-hmm. And that's also why I wanted to get back to reporting, because I always felt like if I suddenly go and become somebody else now, then they won. And so I don't know if that sounds rational to most other people, but it does to me.
0: Evan Gershkovich is a journalist with The Wall Street Journal and is the author of This Cursed Beautiful Land. Congratulations on your book, and thank you for being here.
1: Thank you, and thank you so much.
0: This is NPR News.
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4: Live from NPR News, I'm Lakshmi Singh. Former special counsel Jack Smith is standing by criminal cases he brought against President Trump. He's testifying at a hearing held by the Senate Judiciary Committee, where Republicans allege Smith abused his authority in the course of his investigations. Smith struck a defiant tone in his opening remarks this morning. He accused Trump of breaking the law and trying to overturn the results of the 2020 election and of mishandling classified documents. Secretary of State Marco Rubio tells Fox News that a suspect terrorist plot against a British airbase that's used by the U.S. military involved a foreign actor. While Britain investigates, the suspects are out on bail. Nick Aldworth, a leading expert in counterterrorism policing, describes what their release indicates to him.
5: One of the things that being released on bail can tell me is that these are matters that are being investigated that are not likely to present any ongoing risk of harm to the public at large.
4: Iran has denied involvement. Consumer confidence in the U.S. economy is the lowest it has been in more than a decade. Dana Peterson, the chief economist of the conference board that released a survey today, says, quote, the consumer confidence index deteriorated notably in September following two prior months of softening, end quote. Fuel prices and inflation have pushed higher as the U.S. war with Iran has dragged on for 7 months. This is NPR News.
2: This is KUOW News. I'm Angela King. Puget Sound Energy is asking regulators to approve a $1.5 billion rate increase over the next 3 years. And tonight, customers will get their chance to weigh in on the proposal. Here's KUOW's John Ryan.
6: By its third year, the proposal would cost the typical PSE customer an extra $600 a year. The utility says it's needed to build more power plants as demand increases. Environmentalists and low-income advocates are opposing the rate hike and PSE's plan to build more gas power plants. Victor Zertucci is an attorney with Earth Justice.
7: There are cheaper and cleaner alternatives that are available to the company.
6: State law requires power supplies to be carbon neutral by 2030 to help fight climate change. The Washington Utilities and Transportation Commission is holding a public comment hearing on the request tonight in Lacey and an online hearing next week. John Ryan, KUOW News.
2: Trial dates have been set for two of the five young men accused of sparking the deadly Chelan Hills fire. 18-year-old Valentin Tabunsik and 19-year-old Julian Makityuk are scheduled to go on trial November 17th. They, along with three others, are accused of sparking the 4th of July fire with a Roman candle cluster. They were seen firing off from the back of a moving pickup truck. That fire burned more than 10,000 acres, 100 structures, and killed a 69-year-old man. Finally, Governor Bob Ferguson is asking the federal government for up to $11 million in disaster relief money to help fire victims in Benton, Okanagan, Spokane, and Stevens counties, and the Spokane Tribe of Indians. Fire over the summer destroyed nearly 650 homes and damaged approximately 2,500 more. It's KUOW News.
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10: 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I'm Steve Inskeep.
11: I'm Leila Fadel.
12: And I'm Amy Martinez.
13: The CEOs of OpenAI, Anthropic, and SpaceX AI do not agree on much. But all have come out to publicly endorse a slowdown in the development of artificial intelligence.
10: That is likely to be the focus of a meeting of AI executives at the White House today. Anthropic's CEO will be there. And we'll note that Anthropic is a financial supporter of NPR. Smaller AI companies and former regulators do not want the big companies to slow down the advance of AI. They argue that would just concentrate power in the hands of the top companies and hurt everybody else.
13: For more on this, we're joined by NPR's Bobby Allen. So tech executives are calling for an AI slowdown. Tough to believe, Bobby. So why are they doing that?
14: Yeah, you know, their motivations vary, but the backdrop is all the same. In recent weeks, we've heard about a number of instances where these swarms of AI bots have escaped their guardrails and hacked into private companies. OpenAI's bot attack of a company known as Hugging Face is maybe the most prominent example. And at the same time, current and former employees of these leading AI companies, known as Frontier Labs, have been speaking out about the risks of unrestrained AI, sometimes in, you know, really sort of scary existential terms. And pressure is heating up in Washington over this issue, and no AI company wants to be the only one forced to pace itself alone. So most of the big players are endorsing an industry-wide slowdown.
13: So are there any signs of a slowdown?
14: We don't know yet, and there are many complicated factors, like what does it even mean to pace the development of AI? What companies will be affected? Is it just leaders of the pack or the whole industry? When would such a pause resume? And, you know, would China be part of this? And if so, how does the U.S. ensure that China complies? These are all questions being hashed out now. But something else that is becoming an emerging consensus among the big AI companies is that they are all asking for some kind of government oversight. And, you know, there are two views on this. One is that it's acknowledgement that the companies can't police themselves. Another view is that they're asking to be regulated because they want to be the ones to shape the regulation. Pro-industry, not very stringent rules. So a lot of different things can happen now, but getting far less attention are all the complaints from the smaller AI companies.
13: So how do they view these calls for a slowdown?
14: Well, the middle of the pack AI companies like Perplexity, which has a chatbot that competes with ChatGPT, Cohere, a Toronto-based AI startup, and the United Arab Emirates-backed Institute for Foundation Models are all concerned. In interviews and statements to NPR, they all said any industry-wide slowdown would lock in the power of the biggest companies and make it more difficult for the small guys to compete. I talked to Alvaro Bedoya. He's a former commissioner at the Federal Trade Commission, and he told me an AI slowdown could give smaller, scrappier companies basically two options, right? Be purchased by a big tech company or eventually go out of business.
13: And how do OpenAI and Anthropic's plans to go public factor into all this?
14: Yeah, that's a good question. I mean, critics of the big AI companies argue that their calls for a slowdown are really about saving some of the billions of dollars they are spending now on computing power so their AI models can keep improving. The theory is that this is a way to get their books in order ahead of the blockbuster, you know, initial public offerings you just mentioned. But in public statements, OpenAI and Anthropic executives say pumping the brakes on AI development is about turning the focus to AI safety.
13: All right, that's NPR's Bobby Allen. Bobby, thanks.
14: Thanks, A.
11: Sailors have been on long deployments this year, in some cases record-setting deployments. Much of the focus has been on aircraft carriers like the USS Abraham Lincoln. But sailors on smaller ships feel the strain, too. Steve Walsh with WHRO has one sailor's story, which involves suicide.
12: 21-year-old Jamie Bethia was a sailor on the USS Fort Lauderdale. For her public affairs role, she took hundreds of photographs that remain on a Navy website. Bethia died by suicide a month before the ship finally returned to Norfolk, Virginia in July, after being deployed for almost a year.
15: I think truly just nothing matters to me more than my sister. Nothing ever has.
12: Bethia's sister, Ariana Calderon.
15: So yeah, like, I lost my world, genuinely. I lost everything. And like, all I care about now is just like, I don't know, getting some semblance of justice.
12: USS Fort Lauderdale was in the Caribbean, part of the Trump administration's operation around Venezuela, which included the capture of President Nicolas Maduro and attacking boats in the region suspected of carrying drugs.
15: It was constantly like getting texts like, guys, you'll never leave it. We just got extended again. And I think it happened four times. It's that uncertainty and it's promises unfulfilled, you know.
12: Calderon says they lost their mother 3 months before the ship deployed. Bethia was given shore duty for a month, and she watched her mother die of cancer in a South Carolina hospital. She sought help, and the Navy put her on antidepressants.
15: Within a few months into her deployment, she was having nightmares about her mom. I mean, I'm not a psychologist, but she was definitely experiencing symptoms of PTSD.
12: USS Fort Lauderdale was part of the Iwo Jima Amphibious Ready Group with its 4,500 sailors and Marines. The ship has a crew of about 350 sailors. Like most Navy ships, it doesn't have a dedicated mental health care provider. It relies instead on a doctor. Chaplains also receive some training, including on the Navy's Protocol for Suicide Prevention.
16: I met Jamie when I was in high school. My sophomore year, we were in the marching band together.
12: Bethia's longtime friend Tiana Cook says she communicated with her nearly every day while she was on the USS Fort Lauderdale. She told Cook that supplies were tight and she couldn't get her medication consistently during the deployment.
16: There's like a text that I read. She would tell me a lot about like days where she would like just cry when she woke up. She would take a lot of naps from just being like exhausted and sad.
12: According to a string of texts to friends and family reviewed by NPR, Bethia said that she had been having a panic attack that lasted hours and sought medical help on board. In another text, she told friends and family that she was surprised how easy it was to walk away from the ship's hospital.
16: The last text she sent was around 12:30. She said, I love you guys. I need you to know that. That was it. That was the last I heard from her.
12: Cook says after her death in June, one of her friends on the ship said that Bethia had previously attempted suicide 3 months into the deployment. Bethia's sister, Ariana Calderon, says the Navy should have done more.
15: There just needed to be some sort of intervention. There should have been. They should have removed her from the ship.
12: The Navy has not responded to a list of questions about Bethia's death. Acting Secretary of the Navy Hung Cao recently announced a new suicide prevention task force. Separately, Chief of Naval Operations Admiral Daryl Cottle has also emphasized the need for access to care while conceding the length of deployments is expected to rise as the conflict with Iran continues. For NPR News, I'm Steve Walsh.
11: If you or someone you know is in crisis, or if you're thinking about hurting yourself, you can call or text the Suicide and Crisis Lifeline. It's 988. 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
17: It's 8:43.
2: A judge in Massachusetts will consider several motions today in the triple murder case against Lindsay Clancy. And experts say Clancy's defense team is facing an uphill battle. More on this in 19 minutes.
17: The fatal shooting of teenager Antonio Mays Jr. at a protest in Seattle has gone unsolved for 6 years. Our investigation has uncovered new evidence and witnesses who say they've never talked to police. 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

0: new projects or any big historical events you're gearing up for?
1: Certainly. On the 100 years ago account, next year is the Charles Lindbergh flight across the Atlantic from New York to Paris. That was a huge event that kicked off commercial aviation as we know it. And then in the 2001 account, next year, 2002, is gearing up for the invasion of Iraq. And there's a lot about WMDs and appeals to the UN. And then there's the DC Beltway sniper that's coming in the fall of 2002 as well. And that was a whole other sense of terror that happened for about a month in October of 2002. So yes, I'm currently doing research for 2002, 1977, and 1927 at this time.
0: That's content creator Manny Marotta. Jesus Alvarado produced this episode. I'm Megan McCarty-Carino, and that's Marketplace Tech. This is APM.
2: 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We ask, is she budgeting more conservatively? 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
3: OpenAI says it will not release its newest model, GPT 6.1 Astra, because it showed high levels of deception during testing. More on this in 19 minutes.
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3: Good morning, everyone. Looks like we've got 57 degrees in Seattle right now. A rainy, breezy day on the way today. And remember, parts of Whatcom and Skagit counties will be under a high wind advisory until at least 2 o'clock this afternoon.

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3: 59 degrees in Seattle's University District. Today's forecast, rain and wind and a high of 62. It's 9:40. The Federal Duck Stamp Art Contest results in a duck stamp design and raises money for wildlife conservation. 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

0: Live from NPR News in Boston, I'm Josie Guarino. A Venezuelan delivery driver recently shot in the back by federal agents now faces assault charges. Prosecutors in Texas say 28-year-old Wilbur Rafael Garces Perez tried to flee an immigration stop and allegedly sideswiped an officer with his car. If convicted, he faces up to 20 years in prison. Defense attorneys state the asylum seeker had a valid work permit and missed a court hearing because his deportation notice was mailed to the wrong address. American consumer confidence sank to its lowest level in more than a decade this month as high prices and stagnant wages take a heavy toll. According to data released today by the Conference Board, the Consumer Confidence Index plunged nearly 7 points in September. The current reading of 81.9 marks the sharpest drop in household optimism since 2014. Hurricane Polo is crossing the Gulf of California today after hitting Baja, Mexico with 110-mile-per-hour winds overnight. Remnants of the storm are now threatening the U.S. Southwest, putting more than 30 million Americans under flood watches later this week. Dennis Haskins, the actor best known for playing the affable principal Richard Belding on the NBC sitcom Saved by the Bell, has died. Haskins was 75. 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
4: 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Author Elizabeth Acevedo's latest work is described as a white-knuckle journey to self-understanding and doing the right thing no matter the cost. 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
6: It's Here and Now. Do you find yourself constantly trying to elude AI chatbots? If you're looking for a home to rent, you may find it's getting harder to get around them. Landlords across the country are embracing AI concierges. NPR's Stephen Bisaha met one renter who can only reach his landlord through a chatbot.
7: Park La Brea in Los Angeles is a big apartment complex, like more than 4,000 units big. And Brian Pace has lived in one of those units for about a decade.
8: And actually, the cool thing is my neighbors are all cool, which is an unusual experience for me, right?
7: But it's not all California sunshine. Pace says maintenance has always been slow and understaffed. Then Pace found out about a new worker.
8: One day I got a text saying, "Hi, I'm Liv. I'm like the Park La Brea AI, and I'm here to serve you." And my response was, "Is this a scam?"
7: No scam. From then on, if Pace had a maintenance need, the AI chatbot Liv would be the first to answer. Like when water started pouring in through Pace's ceiling.
8: And so we're looking at it going, that's damaging the property. They're going to know that as quick as possible.
7: Liv said it would put in a work order for him, but Pace needed someone right away. So he switched from texting to calling, and answering on the other end of the phone was Liv the chatbot.
8: There's even ambient noise that sounds like she's in a call center.
7: AI human cosplaying aside, Pace asked Liv about getting the leak fixed.
8: It was all like, okay, I'm going to transfer you to talk directly to maintenance so we can get somebody over, and hung up on me on the spot.
7: It was pretty clear to Pace maintenance was not coming, so he kept trying and eventually reached a human who could help. NPR was not able to get a human at Park La Brea to return our request for comment. Still, Park La Brea is far from alone in embracing bots like Liv.
9: No, it's a broad industry trend.
7: George Barrow is an economist with the Texas Real Estate Research Center at Texas A&M University. He's heard from large landlords experimenting with chatbots and finding them more efficient than people. They respond quicker to tenants
10: and resolve the problem faster. So that generally led to better tenant satisfaction in the cases where it worked well.
7: Yeah, cases where it worked well. Barrow thinks companies will always need human workers to step in when the AI can't step up. Barrow says AI can instead fill entry-level concierge jobs, like what's your rent balance or a low-stakes maintenance request. It's less about AI replacing people.
10: It's more like we're struggling to fill positions, and maybe we don't need a human to do this anymore. Maybe we can get the machine to do it.
7: Renter Brian Pace in L.A. says for routine requests, Liv has actually improved response times. Like when the hallway flooded, Pace just texted Liv a pic, and an hour later, a maintenance crew was there.
8: So, I mean, big win.
7: But if he has a problem where he needs to talk to an actual human, he says it's only gotten worse.
8: Well, the issue isn't Liv. The issue is that they're not responding. I can't get a hold of them.
7: Pace said if he had to summarize his experience with Liv, it's that he's now easier to ignore. Stephen Bisaha, NPR News.
4: 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It's 10:38. The big money business of Pokemon cards has resulted in a big market for theft of those cards. 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
4: -59 degrees in Seattle's University District. Today's forecast, rain and wind and a high of 62. Tonight, mostly cloudy, chance of rain, low of 51. Tomorrow starts out with patchy fog, then becomes mostly sunny with a high of 64. It's 10:40.

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2: Hi, it's Libby Dankman here, and Soundside is up next on KUOW. On the show today, new polling numbers on Washington's millionaire's tax and the effort to repeal it this November. They show that when people see possible cuts to state services, they are more likely to want to keep the tax. We'll get into the controversy behind the ballot language and how it shifts voter opinion, and more of the latest headlines coming up in about 6 minutes. Plus, Congressman Adam Smith on AI regulation, the war with Iran, and Democrats' plans if they are able to retake Congress. The Puget Sound conversation starts with Soundside, and we start up right after news headlines from KUOW and NPR. Stick with us.

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3: ...60 degrees in Seattle's University District. The forecast calls for rain this afternoon. It's going to be breezy, too. A high of 62. Tonight, mostly cloudy with a chance of rain, a low of 51. Tomorrow, some morning fog, then mostly sunny with a high of 64. It's 12:01. Time for an update of this hour's top news.
4: Live from NPR News, I'm Lakshmi Singh. New York prosecutors are reopening a criminal investigation into an alleged sexual assault involving students at Cornell University. A former Cornell student says she was drugged and gang raped at the school in 2024. No criminal charges were filed at the time, but 2 weeks ago she filed a lawsuit with new allegations against Cornell and seven male students. NPR's Brian Mann is in Ithaca, New York, near the Cornell campus.
5: The lawsuit says some of the men who allegedly raped this woman who's identified as Jane Doe were allowed to write essays in order to lessen or mitigate disciplinary action by Cornell. In a statement, Cornell said there were consequential punishments for the men involved, but the university declined our request for an interview to clarify what all that means. It's unclear whether any of these men are still students at the university.
4: The details of the case have shaken the small college community in upstate New York and drawn condemnation from around the world. Senator Kirsten Gillibrand of New York spoke to NPR about the legislative work she has promoted to address sexual assaults on college campuses.
6: I do imagine that many campuses have put in place much better policies than they had a decade ago, but Congress hasn't done its part. And we just spent 2 weeks talking about college sports. Congress should spend at least that time talking about how to make campuses safe for all students.
4: Gillibrand's full interview airs today on NPR's All Things Considered. As public concerns mount over the advancement of artificial intelligence, the Trump administration is launching a new online government tool powered by AI companies Grok and Google's Gemini. President Trump argues this will streamline some basic paperwork functions. NPR's Emily Fang reports Trump is continuing to downplay concerns of leaders in the industry who have called for more regulation.
7: Housed at the website America.gov, this new AI-powered tool will look like a chat function. People can pull it up and ask it for information on, say, how to renew a passport or enroll in Medicaid. Joe Jebbia, an Airbnb co-founder who helped launch the function, says Elon Musk's AI chatbot Grok and Google's Gemini will power the new tool. Trump then signed an executive order to integrate all federal services across agencies into the AI tool.
8: All of this interface will go right into our great, brilliant supermind.
7: Trump also argued once again against regulation on AI, saying the U.S. needs to maintain its technology lead over China. Emily Fang, NPR News, The White House.
4: Former special counsel Jack Smith is defending the criminal cases he has brought against President Trump. Smith appeared before the Senate Judiciary Committee today. Republicans allege Smith abused his authority in the course of his probes. The ex-special counsel accused the president of breaking the law and trying to overturn the results of the 2020 election and of allegedly mishandling classified documents. This is NPR.
9: This is KUOW News. I'm Kevin Kniestad in Seattle. The crud is already going around in Western Washington. Respiratory illnesses are trending up in what experts say is an early start to flu season. KUOW's Gary Spitzer has more.
10: Emergency room visits for the flu started to rise sharply in late August, according to Public Health Seattle and King County. During the most recent week with data, ER visits were up sevenfold year over year. Dr. Helen Chu is a professor of medicine at the University of Washington. She says the early surge means people should consider getting vaccinated sooner than usual this year.
11: What we say is you should get vaccinated in the fall. And traditionally, I think of that as around Halloween. I would actually change that this year because the flu is circulating so early and recommend that people actually get their flu vaccines now.
10: Chu noted there are several new vaccine options available this year, including an mRNA-based flu shot and a take-home nasal spray vaccine. Chu spoke on KYW's podcast, Seattle Now. Gabriel Spitzer, KYW News.
9: NASA says it could launch Boeing's new and improved Starliner capsule to the International Space Station by December. The Starliner capsule made headlines in 2024 after its inaugural crew was forced to stay on board the ISS for 9 months. The capsule developed helium leaks and thruster problems and was not safe for the two astronauts to return. They eventually got a ride home on board a SpaceX flight. The next Starliner flight is expected to carry cargo, but no crew. NASA says no astronauts will be allowed to fly on board the Starliner capsule until 2028 because Boeing is still making, quote, safety redesigns to the vessel. And people and their pets are being urged to stay out of Lake Washington at Matthews Beach until at least October 3rd. That's because 18,000 gallons of sewage spilled into the lake on Saturday after a nearby sewer main got blocked. This is KUOW News.
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13: From KUOW in Seattle, this is Soundside. I'm David Cronin.
14: And I'm Libby Denkman. Coming up on today's show, Congressman Adam Smith of Washington's 9th District will join us. We're going to talk to him about the upcoming midterms, AI regulation, Iran, and more. If you would like to call in with a question for Congressman Smith, we're going to open our phone lines at 206-543-5869. That's 206-543-KUOW. Give us a call now. Get in the queue to ask the congressman a question.
13: And then after the congressman, we will check in on 12th and Jackson in Little Saigon. Has anything improved there since Mayor Katie Wilson took office? We'll hear about it from reporter Connor Nash of the South Seattle Emerald.
14: But first, we have some headlines. Washington's new millionaire's tax is due to start collecting payments in 2029 if it survives a legal challenge. Oh my gosh, David, I almost forgot my theme song for the millionaire segments. Who wants to be a lonely millionaire coming home? I just love Casey Musgraves and I love that song. So every time we talk about the millionaire's tax, that's my theme song. So the tax is going to start collecting in a couple of years if it survives this legal challenge that is going to go to the state Supreme Court and the ballot measure to repeal it this fall. And there's some new polling out checking in on voters' appetites to keep or ditch the tax, which would collect 9.9% on every dollar that a household earns over $1 million. And our pal Jim Bruner at the Seattle Times put this on my radar. DHM Research out of Portland surveyed 800 Washington residents. I'll underline there, which is kind of interesting. We'll get to that in a moment. And they asked about I-645, the measure to repeal the tax. Half of respondents saw this legally mandated funding statement in the ballot language, and half did not. Mm-hmm. So that statement, do you know it by heart at this point?
13: I wish. This measure would decrease funding for public K-12 education, higher education, parentheses, including universities and community college, and human services, again, parentheses, primarily healthcare.
14: Okay, so half of the people in this survey saw that note when they were asked whether they liked the repeal measure or not, and half did not. And as you might expect, that statement did have a significant effect on how people felt about repealing the tax. Mm-hmm. So when they saw that statement, 57% said that they would vote no on I-645, so they would vote to keep the tax. 35% vote yes to repeal the tax, 8% undecided. When people did not see that statement, 44% voted no on I-645 to keep the tax. 40% voted yes to repeal the tax. 16% were undecided. So, David, we are talking a swing from a plus 22 to keeping the millionaire's tax to a plus 4 for keeping the millionaire's tax. It's gigantic.
13: And we should emphasize that this language will appear on the ballot.
14: It's legally mandated and a big state Supreme Court emergency case. The opponents of that statement who want to repeal the tax, you know, tried to go and say that it's unconstitutional. They went to the state Supreme Court earlier this month. Justice is split on this. And so it will appear on the ballot. I mean, it's remarkable. It just kind of shows this change in the law that required those statements in 2022. It does have a big impact on what happens at the ballot box.
13: Yeah, Justice Raquel Montoya Lewis was out sick that day, and
14: then
13: the final
14: wild
13: decision was 4-4. And when a decision doesn't receive a majority in either direction, it just the lower court ruling stands.
14: Can I just say, I do question why such a pivotal ruling would hinge on whether somebody was out sick that day.
13: I know, yeah.
14: And like that, we just go ahead and sit with that case.
13: They said, you know, we can't delay this any further because we're
14: right,
13: in September.
14: It's going to be on the ballot.
13: Ballots are getting printed right now. We have to make a decision right now. All the best to Justice Montoya Lewis. She must have been quite ill to not be able to weigh in on this.
14: But yeah, to have it all hinge on it's a 4-4 split without her vote. I mean, we don't know how she would have ruled.
13: No.
14: But it just leaves like this uncertainty in the air.
13: Right. Yeah. So as you said, this the inclusion of this, they call it, you know, fiscal impact statement, comes out of this 2022 law passed by the legislature. Critics of that say, you know, essentially this was an effort by the Democratic-dominated Olympia to put out their own messaging on what these measures, you know, these taxes would do on the ballot. You know, the sort of least charitable interpretation of it is it's essentially propaganda from the Democrats. That it's a thumb on the scale. And, you know, the challengers to the Supreme Court were saying, look, you know, your statement is saying would not be funded if this tax is repealed. But the reality is it hasn't gone into effect yet. Therefore, it's not funding anything right now. So by putting the statement on the ballot, you are highlighting a hypothetical, basically saying, here's what it could possibly be funding, and that's not going to happen anymore. So they say that is not a neutral statement as these are supposed to be.
14: It's kind of a neat trick to say we're going to come up with new revenue.
13: Yeah.
14: And then if you say, no, we don't like this idea for new revenue, well, that means you're cutting the budget.
13: Right.
14: I mean, that is the jujitsu that's happening there.
13: Yes. The counter argument is, if you ask people, and there's, you know, many, many years of demonstrating this, if you ask people, do you want to cut taxes? The answer is almost always going to be, well, sure, yeah. That changes a lot when you put into context what it is those taxes are actually funding. And so that is the proponents of having this language on the ballot are arguing, is saying, look, we just are putting the reality before people of, here's what these taxes are meant to fund, and if they are repealed, those things will not be funded. So, you know, two arguments on this. Fascinating that the final decision from the Supreme Court was so close, particularly because, you know, particularly among conservatives in Washington, the Supreme Court is getting a reputation for being, they're starting to really see the Supreme Court as essentially being overly left-leaning, supporting Democratic-led causes while repealing Republican-led causes.
14: But, I mean, one of the justices who voted to uphold the challenge to the ballot language, so voted in favor of the Republican cause here, the Republican, backed cause. It was from an individual, but, you know, this is the point that the right is trying to make here. One of those justices who voted to uphold the challenge was Theo Angelus, who was appointed by Governor Ferguson and is seen as, you know, another left-leaning judge. So I don't know that you can always predict how people are going to rule. I mean, this was a really close ruling.
13: And Arthur West, the petitioner here, actually did, even though he lost the case, kind of celebrated it as, hey, you know, I got four Supreme Court justices to say that I have a point here. And he feels like that is, you know, gives him some room in the future.
14: Yeah. You know, I don't like looking at price tags either, David. So I share this issue that the residents who took this poll have when I see the costs of something. I'll also just say DHM research, not polling likely voters here.
13: Yeah,
14: they voted,
13: you don't see that very often.
14: Yeah, polling Washington residents, which we were kind of musing ahead of time. What would that mean if this was a likely voter poll rather than a residence poll? It's all speculation, but would that shift things, you know, more towards the tax or away from it?
13: Yeah, I don't know exactly the answer to that, though I would anticipate actually likely voters would be perhaps more likely to vote to keep the tax, just because lately likely has tended to tilt a little more Democratic, a little more to the left.
14: We're getting really nerdy here.
13: We are. Next up on our list of top stories, we have a story about a missing $8 million that, after all, may not have really been missing.
15: So to be very clear, you have been able to reconcile $8 million in forensic receivables, correct?
16: The $8 million item, if you will, was clarified through reconciliation and resolved.
13: We're going to go a little bit into the weeds here. So back in April, the King County Regional Homelessness Authority, which is the sort of the regional body that was intended to kind of get everybody in King County, Seattle, King County, all the suburban cities onto the same page to address homelessness, got hit with this pretty poor audit of its financial practices. It slammed the agency for sloppy invoicing, poor oversight, going too deep into debt.
14: It was not good.
13: The conclusions of the report, though, were all a little complicated. And so the piece that really stood out and got a lot of attention in news media, including, you know, when I was at the Seattle Times, I did this as well.
14: Oh, yeah. Here at KUW, of course.
13: Which was this allegation that the agency had lost essentially $8 million. And again, there was a lot of damning evidence in this audit. But that piece, I think, really kind of catalyzed this push to spur calls to dissolve this agency, which essentially is what is happening. You know, Mayor Katie Wilson and County Executive Girmay Zahalai have announced that they are going to bring a lot of homeless contracts back under their jurisdiction. Whether or not this $8 million was the final thing, you know, I don't know exactly, but it did directly contribute to building that momentum. But last week, the Seattle City Council heard a presentation from the agency's chief operating officer, William Tuohy. And after a lot of prompting from council member Alexis Mercedes Rink, he revealed that in reality, this, quote, missing $8 million was actually just a recording error. Basically, somebody marked this wrong, and so it looked like $8 million was missing. But in reality, the $8 million was there the whole time. They just kind of lost track of it.
14: So it's a real double whoopsie.
13: Yes, a big-time double whoopsie. Recording errors, of course, are not great when you're talking about an agency of this significance, but the conclusion of the difference between $8 million has gone missing and we made a mistake on our paperwork is quite significant. Does it make a difference in the future of this agency? It's kind of hard to know. I would say the faith in this regional approach to homelessness was already flagging. The audit found a lot of other issues beyond just this $8 million. But again, from the media narrative perspective, that, quote, missing $8 million did a lot of heavy lifting. And now here we are with someone saying, whoops, we found it. And of course, it's not getting nearly the headlines that initial missing amount had.
14: Would you ever want to be an accountant, David?
13: No. I knew from a young age that was not in my future.
14: Never, ever want to be an accountant. Final story for our headlines today. Yesterday, we talked about the new Sound Transit Pinehurst Station at 130th, which is opening tomorrow at 5 a.m. Wednesday. And we asked the question, will anybody use this station?
13: Because, we were a little skeptical.
14: Yeah, Sound Transit's own projections are low. There's no extra infrastructure around the station, like no parking garage, no apartment buildings like at the new stations at Shoreline, Mount Lake Terrace, or Linwood. Well, this was kind of a point of contention for some listeners.
13: Good for you guys.
14: Yeah, good for everybody writing in. So I will read from Don, who is a Metro driver on Route 77, which serves Pinehurst. Don wrote in to say, I am hopeful that the new station will be used well. I am basing this on the sheer number of inquiries that I get in a single day of driving the 77. People out of Lake City and Bitter Lake both seem to be waiting with some excitement. I know this is simply anecdotal evidence. However, as I said earlier, it makes me hopeful. Thank you, Don.
13: Thank you, Don.
14: Next is Leland. His email was pretty long, so I will try to summarize here. Leland says, I don't think the commentary did justice to the potential benefit of a station at 130th. If you travel down 130th and travel down 145th, where South Shoreline is, it's easy to see that the density of housing is way higher on 130th, except immediately around the stations, and then only because of the new development. So I would agree on that, Leland. I on the 185th station in Shoreline, there's a lot of development in North City that's even closer than Bitter Lake is to the 130th station. But that's North Seattle geographic geekery from my position. I take your meaning. Leland also talked a lot about the possibility of Pinehurst growing up once the rezoning happens. And he says that he thinks that the Shoreline stations are really just geared to cars and not pedestrian friendly. Right. And he says, my family is excited. So, yeah, thanks, Leland. I really appreciate people who write in and kind of disagree with us. Are you persuaded, David?
13: A little bit. And I did kind of do a little more digging. And he's right that the projections right now for Pinehurst are similar to what we are seeing as far as ridership goes for the Shoreline North and South stations. And so to his point, it's fair that if you that as compared to the stations that are already opened, the current projections are putting it somewhere along those lines. Again, I think a lot of what we've been hearing with Pinehurst is just frustration that the city had 10 years to make some changes that you would see that density around the station, and it didn't really do that, and now it doesn't look like it's going to do that for at least another 2 or 3 years, not to mention how long it takes to actually put up the development there. But, you know, I think the point that he's making in some ways goes to this larger argument around it's a little short-sighted to think just in terms of what it's going to look like over the next 2 to 3 years when we should be thinking of this in terms of a 100-year investment. And I think Leland's point is that area near and around Pinehurst has a lot of potential over the next decades.
14: Yeah. He also kind of quibbled with people pointing out that the golf course is right there because the golf course extends almost all the way up to the next station in Shoreline.
13: Right.
14: But the Pinehurst station really just looks over the golf course, Leland. So that's why kind of the golf course is such a key feature there and the conversations around it. But really appreciate everybody's feedback. If you want to ever weigh in on something that we're talking about on the show, email us at soundside@kuow.org. That's soundside@kuow.org. I love hearing from a Metro driver, too.
13: I know, yeah.
14: Like anecdotal stuff from her route. That's really awesome.
13: Celebrated one. I think she won an award for her service. So congratulations.
14: Amazing.
13: Dawn.
14: Congratulations and thank you, Dawn. You're listening to Soundside on KUOW. I'm Libby Denkman. He is David Croman. Coming up next, we're going to talk to Congressman Adam Smith on the war with Iran, AI regulation, and much more. What does he make of these optimistic polls for Democrats heading into November? Is he sticking with the optimism, or is he going to pour some cold water? We're going to talk about it next on Soundside on KUOW.
3: Sixty degrees in Seattle's University District, rain this afternoon, and a high of 62. 94.9 KUOW Seattle. It's 12:22.
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13: You're listening to Soundside. I'm David Croman, here with Libby Denkman. If they are to be believed, odds makers and election forecasters say Democrats are heavily favored to win back the House this November. If that does happen, our guest, Congressman Adam Smith, is likely to chair the powerful House Armed Services Committee. There, he would take on some seriously thorny issues, such as the U.S. war in Iran, the war between Israel and Palestine, the Department of War, and the role of AI in military operations.
14: Smith represents Washington's 9th Congressional District, which includes Federal Way, Renton, and parts of Bellevue and Seattle. And he joins us now. Congressman, good to see you. Thanks for being here.
19: It is good to see you as well.
14: I always have to do my obligatory disclosure. 15 years ago, you were my boss. I had a very short and forgettable stint in your D.C. office, but just for listeners to know that background. And we are also taking your questions, listeners, so you can give us a call to get on the air and ask the congressman some questions. That phone number is 206-543-5869. That is 206-543-KUOW.
13: And it looks like we already have at least one person on the line, so hopefully we can get into those pretty quickly. But, you know, to start, we have a lot of topics, Congressman. Again, thank you for being here. I wanted to start with AI. I think it's on a lot of people's minds. You know, in recent months, we've seen some pretty scary headlines about the future of AI, some literally predicting it could end humanity. A bipartisan proposal in Congress does call for AI companies to have a kill switch immediately shut down AI programs if necessary. We've also heard from Bill Gates saying just a kill switch is not enough. I think a lot of people are perhaps maybe a little bit jaded about Congress's ability to respond quickly and effectively to emerging issues. So I'm curious to hear from you. Do you think members of Congress understand the issue and are taking it seriously?
20: Well, I think we're taking it seriously. But look, you know, outside of a very few people, who does fully understand the issue? This is an incredibly complicated technology. I think there's a lot of concern. I think there is some understanding of it. But a comprehensive understanding, no. And this is going to take more than one shot. Okay, it's not like, okay, here's the three things you do and then you're safe. We are going to have to, I think, be constant and vigilant in regulating AI. We cannot simply leave it up to the tech companies. I mean, we left social media basically up to the tech companies, and that turned into a pretty sizable disaster. This has the potential to be even worse. So yes, a kill switch, but also aggressive regulation. And look, I know there's, you know, do you want 50 different states? I think everyone should be able to regulate this. The Fed should do it, but they shouldn't, you know, preclude local jurisdictions from regulating as well. I think we need to be very aggressive about this for all the reasons that you stated in that question and also other implications as well.
13: I don't know if you've ever heard the term P-doom, but it's essentially kind of a gauge of how likely you think AI is to end humanity. It's a 1 to 100 scale. Do you have a P-doom? How concerned are you about AI's ending us all?
20: I mean, that's, you know, I don't know. I'm not that concerned about it ending humanity. Humanity's got a lot of challenges. There's other things that might get there first. But gallows humor there. But
13: we always welcome gallows humor here on the show.
20: Yeah, I don't think it's likely to end humanity, but it could very much disrupt people's lives in a very negative way. And also at the same time, it is a tool that helps deal with very real problems, you know, healthcare problems, energy problems. Conceivably, it could solve things and make life better if you used it correctly. And none of that even gets into the whole energy data center thing, where the people making the money off of this ought to be paying for it. We shouldn't be driving up ratepayers' costs. So, you know, and the jobs issue. I mean, look, not to pivot topics here, but the fundamental problem we have in the United States of America right now is, well, I guess I'd put it two ways. One, the American people feel like our country is fundamentally unfair. And number two, they're right. It is. Too few are getting too much and too many are struggling to pay the bills. And if we Democrats get back into Congress, that's the number one biggest – sorry, get back into the majority. That's the number one thing that we're going to have to go after.
14: Congressman, Renee from Tangletown wrote in with a question about AI regulation and the military. I wonder if you could first, before we get to the specifics of Renee's question, you know, let us know what is the approach right now when it comes to how AI is implemented by the Pentagon. We remember that episode when Anthropic said it didn't want to use technology for surveillance and autonomous weapons, and then the Pentagon pivoted to have the contract with OpenAI. What is the approach right now in terms of safeguarding the way AI is used in the military? And then we'll get to Renee's question.
20: Yeah, no, we don't know because of the many problems with the way Donald Trump and Pete Hegseth run the Pentagon. Transparency, they don't have it. You know, we do not know exactly what they're doing. And believe me, we have asked and we have pushed it, but we're not getting clear answers. And yes, the United States military should not be using AI for domestic surveillance. And there should be a human in the loop, shouldn't be firing a shot without it. But we need to get a lot more information about what's actually happening.
14: Renee asks, is there any regulation for military use that includes restrictions on what companies can do for foreign governments? So I'm assuming she means like a OpenAI relationship with a foreign government. Her specific examples are Israel and their use of AI for IDF operations. You know, is there any way for Congress or the U.S. government to say, hey, these companies, you can't use your technology in contracts with these foreign governments?
20: Yeah, as far as I know, we don't have any regulations on that right now. These are private companies that do business with a variety. I mean, we do, if it's directly for the military, there are significant regulations on what U.S. companies can export or do with other countries. I know that. But specifically on AI, I'm not sure.
14: Sticking with your role with the House Armed Services Committee, yesterday President Trump denied offering Iran any relief on sanctions or unfreezing of funds as part of negotiations to end the war. This came after Axios and CNN both reported that Trump was willing to make those concessions if Iran made concrete changes to its nuclear program. What is your read right now on where negotiations stand?
20: Yeah, I cannot think of a single time in the 7+ months of this war when we can trust anything that Donald Trump says. Okay. I mean, he has just been dishonest from the very beginning about how the war was going to go, how it was going to end, what Iran was going to offer. So I don't think we can read much of anything into what he had to say. Look, the only way this war ends is if we do get to some negotiated settlement. Has Trump made that offer? I don't know. I mean, who's even negotiating for us at this point? And just so your listeners understand, I mean, this war has gone so badly. If we don't make some concessions to Iran, I think it just continues. How big those concessions are, I don't know. But I think at this point, we're going to have to make some.
14: You don't think that Iran has more leverage now that, you know, it's dragged on so long and
20: That's what I'm saying.
14: Yeah.
20: That's what I'm saying. We're going to have to make some concessions to Iran in order to make this work.
14: Yeah.
13: Bruce in Beacon Hill has a question for you related to military oversight. Bruce, you're on the line.
0: Hi, Mr. Smith, I guess. I keep hearing we are desperately short of munitions, and that being short of munitions is putting the country in peril. So the defense budget is $750 billion.
20: It's more than that, actually. Yes.
0: Yeah, $7.5 trillion.
20: Well, no, it's not that much.
0: It's 10 years.
20: It's right around a trillion. Sorry.
0: How is it possible that we don't have money for munitions when we have $750 billion a year? And does the Defense Department get audited? Thank you.
14: Thank you, Bruce.
20: No,
14: Thanks, Bruce.
20: Look, we've been sending a lot of munitions to Ukraine, and we've been firing a lot of munitions in the Middle East. And these things are expensive, and we've burned through them. I think that's the honest answer to that question. The budget is, you know, it's big, but the stuff is expensive. And this is why, to my mind, we shouldn't have started the war in Iran. We need to downsize the use of our military globally. And look, I mean, you can make an argument about, you know, how effective the U.S. military has been in the various wars that we've been engaged in one way or the other. But the thing I know, we do not have the resources to try to be the globally dominant military that Donald Trump keeps pushing us towards being. We're also firing munitions down in Latin America as we do our illegal boat strikes against, you know, drug cartels. So, you know, the reason that it's possible is A, because we've been firing so many munitions, and B, because we have such enormous ambitions in terms of what we're saying we want to do. You know, when we say we're short of munitions, they're saying to successfully fight a war with China. Okay. You know, and that, to my mind, would be insane. So that's what's really driving this problem is, you know, it's not the size of the budget. It's the overuse of our military and the overly ambitious approach to to military engagement in the world.
14: We're also taking your questions for Congressman Adam Smith. You're listening to Soundside. I'm Libby Denkman here with David Croman. Congressman, taking your questions at 206-543-5869. That's 206-543-KUOW. Congressman, just before we pivot from Iran, 8 U.S. Marines were injured earlier this month in an attack on what was apparently a civilian or non-military boat. This was Iranian cruise missiles in the Strait of Hormuz. This situation and the injuries were not disclosed by the Trump administration. NBC News ended up breaking this story. Is there an operational reason why we would not be getting a clear announcement about something like this, or clear numbers out of the bases that have been attacked and the number of people injured or U.S. personnel injured there? What do you make of what we know of the toll of this war so far?
20: Yeah, no, there's not an operational reason. Remember, in Iraq and Afghanistan, we regularly reported all casualties. The Trump administration has refused to do that, and we've put pressure on them to try to get them to do that. There's no good operational reason to do that. Okay. It's just the way Trump and Hegseth run their Pentagon. Dishonesty. Okay. And there's a lot of different reasons for that. They want to hide the true cost of the war. But I think the worst reason is they fundamentally don't believe in the tenets of representative democracy. They want to be dictators, not democratically elected leaders. You know, dictators say what they want to say when they want to say it. So that's the biggest concern here, is this is the way they've been running the government in a whole bunch of different places. And it is really placing the country in danger.
13: We want to pivot a little bit to the conversation around the U.S.'s relationship to Israel and the ongoing war there. I understand Phil in Covington has a question related to this. Phil, you're on the line.
1: Hi there, Congressman. I'd like to know why you sponsored the U.S.-Israel military integration plan. And also, if you could please explain it to people what that does and for how long.
20: Yeah, sure.
14: Thanks, Phil.
20: I didn't sponsor it, first of all. I voted against getting rid of it. Now I support getting rid of it for reasons that I will explain. Well, the United States military develops programs. We have all manner of different defense programs, thousands of them, for that matter. We have and have had, prior to this year, 3 different programs that we co-develop with Israel. And I'm forgetting exactly what they were. Missile defense is the big one. Missile defense, drone defense, those are the missile programs. So in that context, you know, if you have a traditional missile defense program, you have a private company that gets a bid and then they go make it in coordination with Pentagon procurement officials. And the ones that we're doing with Israel, we do it with Israel and with us. And the reason that we do this is because Israel is one of the leaders technologically when it comes to missile defense. We benefit from that program. That's the reason we do it. Now, I've heard this described as the complete integration of the U.S. and the Israeli military. It is not that. Like I said, we have thousands of programs. We have 3 that we co-develop with Israel. What the proposal said was, let's consolidate those 3 into one program and let's explore other places where it might make sense to do other co-development programs. Now, originally, I supported that because, like I said, I think it benefits the U.S. I was persuaded by a number of my constituents that given what Israel is doing in Gaza and the West Bank and in Lebanon right now, anything that signals that we want to strengthen that relationship before Israel changes its behavior on that is the wrong thing to do. This is now in the defense bill on the House side and will be negotiated as we try to get to the point where we will be pulling together the defense bill, and I support removing that provision from the defense bill at this point.
13: Yeah, you mentioned constituents. You know, a Pew Research poll from April of this year found that 60% of U.S. adults have an unfavorable view of Israel. That goes up to 8 in 10 for Democrats or Democratic-leaning independents. You know, the Wall Street Journal earlier this summer identified you specifically as kind of a symbol of the change in the Democratic party toward being more critical of Israel. You voted to block $3.3 billion in military assistance to Israel. You said, quote, despite my support for Israel, for over 2 years, I have been incredibly frustrated by Prime Minister Netanyahu's government and its total war approach in Gaza, the West Bank, Lebanon, and even at times in Syria. I guess, do you regret not doing more earlier on in this conflict?
20: I think what I would say is I didn't change. Israel changed. OK. And look, the fundamental premise coming into this was, well, a couple of things. Israel is and has been legitimately under threat for a very, very long time. And I think people just sort of blow past that. But from the time Israel was formed in 1948, we make an argument about whether or not, you know, they should have been formed. But the time they were formed as a country, they have had organizations and countries surrounding them that have been trying to destroy them. I mean, literally no other country in the world has ever faced that.
13: Do you think they should have been formed?
20: What's that?
13: Do you think they should have been formed?
20: I can't transport myself back to 1948. So that's one I'm not going to have a debate about, but I know they were. Look, there are countries have been formed in 1,000 different ways for 1,000 different reasons. Okay. I think they have a legitimate right to exist as a sovereign democratic state. And I think at the time, the rational argument saying that the Jewish population needs some place in the world to go that they can defend and call safe after what happened in World War II. I'll be honest, probably in 1948, I would have supported that. I would have supported the creation of a Jewish state based on that, okay? And from that moment, people have been trying to destroy them, okay? And they have been trying to survive. And they've got the history of anti-Semitism and the Holocaust and pogroms and all of that. So they're trying to survive. And early on, Israel was a socialist state. Actually, and they were very secular. Okay. That was the Israel that when I first started getting involved in politics in the 80s and the 90s that I supported. Okay. But what has now happened is, well, two big things. One, Netanyahu has a total war approach. He is not looking for Palestinians for a path to peace. I guess they're finally talking to the Lebanese government and the Lebanese armed forces, but they're fighting there. And what they're doing in the West Bank, and I've said this I've been on from the very start. I'm an original co-sponsor of the West Bank Violence Prevention Act. It's indefensible what they're doing in the West Bank. Okay. So I understand where it's coming from. And I think everyone has forgotten October 7th, that basically, a group of Palestinians came over and slaughtered 1,200 Israelis. Ironically, the Israelis that were killed were peace Israelis who wanted a Palestinian state, who were working towards it. That had a deep and searing impact on Israel. But the way they have responded, they have not offered any plausible future for the Palestinian people. And I think that's a major, major problem. The second thing that's happening in Israel, they're no longer a secular state. I mean, Smotrich and Ben-Gvir are religious extremists on par with Hamas and Hezbollah, Iran, and a lot of the white Christian nationalists in this country. Those are the two big things that changed for me. But on October 8th, should I have said, ceasefire, Israel, don't defend yourself? I don't think so. I think they probably should have been willing to negotiate some kind of peace settlement as things worked forward. But Israel has changed more than I have changed is the argument that I would make.
13: And I was going to ask, how much of your shift, if we can call it that, is driven by your observations of Israel's conduct? And then how much of it, you've referred to constituents, is driven by, your primary campaign? A lot of the focus was around your position on Israel. I'm sure you've heard from a lot of constituents about this. How much of your shift is driven by what you are hearing directly from constituents?
20: Oh, yeah. Look, I believe in representative democracy and I represent my constituents. I am their voice in government. And I think I need to be responsive to that. Certainly, that's part of it. But also it comports with the facts on the ground and what I'm actually seeing.
14: We are taking your calls on Soundside. You're listening to Congressman Adam Smith from Washington's 9th District. If you want to get on the line to ask the Congressman a question, 206-543-5869. That's 206-543-KUOW. We got to take a quick break, but really quickly, we had an interesting question from Jeff in Kirkland, kind of bridging two topics here. One is what we've been talking about, Gaza, Israel, and the U.S. position there and your own position there, Congressman, and then also looking forward to Democratic messaging in the midterm. So let me ask you, Jeff in Kirkland's emailed question. He says, too few are getting too much and Americans are struggling to pay the bills. That's a quote from you. And Jeff says, billions of dollars have been supplied to Israel for weaponry that has killed tens of thousands of innocent people in Gaza, the West Bank, Lebanon, and elsewhere. How do the Democrats message about affordability, climate protection, peace, et cetera, align with funding genocidal actions? How do the Democratic messages align with that?
20: Look, this can't all be about Israel and the Palestinians. You know, I mean, we have to have some easily is the answer to that question. I mean, yes, as I've said, there's a lot of things that we need to change about our policy towards Israel. But it doesn't change fundamentally how we need to give us a fairer tax code. We need to have more affordable housing, more affordable education, more affordable energy, more affordable healthcare. So that's what we message on. So no, I mean, and there are still Democrats who strongly support Israel, okay, unapologetically. Those Democrats, I think, are perfectly capable of delivering a message about a fairer economy in the U.S. I don't agree at this point that we should simply blindly support Israel. But that doesn't mean you can't address those other cost issues. And I think if we take that approach as a broad coalition, we're setting ourselves up for failure.
14: Congressman Adam Smith with us on Soundside. I'm Libby Denkman. David Croman here with me. We're going to take a very quick break. Again, that number to get on the line with Congressman Smith is 206-543-5869.

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2: The line, we're at 206-543-5869. Pivoting to politics here, Congressman, the midterms drawing closer, a few weeks away at this point. You know, as we mentioned, the forecasters are giving Democrats very high odds to retake the House. And lately, that has even started to tilt in the Senate territory of possibly Democrats retaking the Senate. You know, in the event, particularly on the House side of the Democrats regaining some control in Congress, can you just walk us through kind of what is Democrats' day one plan here?
3: Well, I think there's two things. One, oversight, and then really going after that unfairness issue that I talked about. Now, one of the realities that we have to deal with is Trump's still going to be president. The filibuster is still going to exist in the Senate unless we decide to get rid of it. But Trump certainly is going to be president. How do we do that? I think our day one plan has to be we are going to put out bills that attempt to address the affordability crisis, the unfairness in our society, and that's going to be our focus, and to do oversight of the rampant corruption in the Trump administration. You know, that I think is going to be comprehensively across all committees, even within the Defense Department. You know, you've got, gosh, you know, Trump, you know, family members and connection that are going in there trying to get favorable terms on contracts. You know, so we got to go after the corruption and we have to go out after the economic unfairness.
2: You know, the Trump administration has leaned really heavily on executive orders. I think the president surpassed the number of executive orders he signed in his whole first term by, I think, December of last year. So in that context, you know, it certainly appears like he is governing as if he sort of anticipating that perhaps Democrats would retake Congress and therefore positioning himself to sort of govern without necessarily needing Congress. Does that kind of leave Congress powerless, even in the event that Democrats do retake power?
3: Makes it tough. Look, I mean, there's two big overarching things here. I mean, in the world that I lived in 20 years ago, where we had a normal democracy and a normal legislative situation, I could give you an answer, pretty straightforward answer on what we do. And then you try to convince the administration that, you know, they got their butts kicked in the election, so they should respond to some of this. And typically they would. You know, you like it or hate it, but Bill Clinton did some deals with the Republicans. George W. Bush did some stuff with the Democrats after the midterms. But Trump is a fascist. And Libby, I remember like a week after the election, you asked me what are my concerns after Trump was elected? And I gave a very simple answer. I am concerned about the fascist takeover of America. I remain concerned about precisely that. Will he simply ignore us? Will he start using the Department of Homeland Security to arrest us? Okay. You know, will he allow the election to go forward in a free and fair manner? These are all things that sadly we have to worry about and do our best to prepare for. Now, I keep hoping that there are enough Republicans out there to wake up and go, Lindsey Graham, may he rest in peace, you know, when he said after January 6th, this was a wild ride, but I'm out. I hope that some of them finally do that.
4: We've got a call on the line from Bill in Seattle, who has a concern about a really big program for many Americans. Bill in Seattle is on the line now. Bill, what's your question?
5: Congressman Smith, what specific actions will you take or support to resolve Social Security's projected insolvency and protect the benefits of retirees?
4: Thank you, Bill.
3: There's a bill that I've co-sponsored for probably 10 years now that would scrap the cap, raise the taxes, and preserve Social Security's insolvency for another 60, 70 years. I forget who's carrying that bill, but I've supported that for a long time. It needs to be preserved, as does Medicare.
4: David in North Seattle also on the line.

0: And we are taking your calls for Congressman Adam Smith at 206-543-5869 here on Soundside. David, what's your question?
1: Hi, Congressman. So my biggest thing is Citizens United, and I hear very little, if anything. I just watched a speech that Bernie Sanders gave, calling it, in his estimation, our number one priority, getting money out of politics. And corporate has tons of dough, and they're largely spending it on the right, and the Democrats are doing their best to try to get donations, whatever, but you know, that money is huge on the right, and they use it to great effect. And do you have any plans to get rid of Citizens United finally?
0: Thank you, David.
2: I completely support getting rid of it. It's a Supreme Court decision. I think we should aggressively pass campaign finance reform and put it back in front of the Supreme Court and try to get that changed. Because Citizens United allows unlimited, unregulated contributions. And by the way, these are contributions that don't go to individual candidates. Contributions to individual candidates are very heavily regulated. These are independent expenditures. Dark money that nobody sees. I mean, the richest people in this country can plop down billions of dollars or hundreds of millions of dollars on a campaign, unregulated, unseen, and have a level of control that goes beyond even what we elected officials can even see or deal with.
0: Congressman, I mean, you are up for re-election, but after the primary, you were facing a Republican challenger. This is a solidly blue district, you're not in a competitive seat. So maybe we should look around the country for more, races that we can kind of dissect and draw some conclusions from, because Democrats are looking to flip seats all over the place. And just a year ago, I mean, saying that the Senate was in Democratic reach would have been kind of laughed out of the room in many ways. This map was built and the lineup for the seats that were up this year really seemed to favor Republicans in 2026. Charlie Cook of Cook Political said over the weekend it's very realistic the Democrats could flip some Republican strongholds in North Carolina, Texas, Alaska, and take the Senate. You're generally a cautious guy. I mean, do you buy the hype at this point? Give me some inside baseball and what you're hearing in Democratic circles.
2: Well, I've been talking to a lot of Democratic candidates in some of those deep red states. Yeah, I buy the hype. The Republican Party has utterly failed. Trump is a lunatic. Every day he says something that undercuts them. So, yeah, no, I think Democrats are moving in the direction where they are going to be in, you know, position to win a lot of elections. I think there are going to be a lot of Republicans waking up the day after the election surprised that they lost.
3: You know, it seems like some belief about this election is it's driven largely by President Trump's unpopularity. His numbers are quite low at this point. But that, you know, of course, raises the question of what comes next after 2028. Trump will no longer be the president. And where do Democrats go from here? Because it's not like Democrats' popularity is through the roof. What does the Democratic Party need to focus on to be something other than just the anti-Trump party?
2: Well, we need to focus on making life in America more fair. We need to focus on a more peaceful world. And this last one's not popular. We need to focus on a fiscally sustainable future. And that last one is, you know, something that worries me. I mean, when you talk about affordability, you can come up with all kind of plans to spend more government money. But our debt has reached a crisis point. And, you know, there's a lot of different reasons for that. Two of the biggest are the way we allowed the wealthiest in our country to get away with not paying much in the way of taxes over the course of the last, well, starting 50 years ago and accelerating forward. I always recommend a book by a professor at Boston College, Ray Madoff, and I'm forgetting the name of the book, but she lays out exactly how the tax code got structured so that investment income got taxed less and less and less. So the people making those investments wound up with a ton of money that didn't go back into our system and sustain us. The second reason is our healthcare. We spend twice as much money on healthcare as any other industrialized country in the world. And, you know, as healthcare gets more and more expensive, that's difficult to sustain. So those are the three things. And I think, and this is something I'm going to attempt to play as strong a role as I can in on the national security front. In some ways, the first Gulf War was the worst thing that ever happened to America. It created this illusion that somehow we could dominate global affairs. Now, some people wanted to dominate it because they were, bad people, basically. They wanted to control the world for their own benefit. Some wanted to do it so that we would create a more peaceful and stable world. I think we went into Libya because, we saw what was happening there and we thought we could fix it. But the bottom line is we overstretched, overextended, and we got to pull back on that front. And we got to focus on a global stability model that isn't based on Pax Americana, and, stop walking down that road. So, yeah, these are big, big, big challenges.
0: Congressman Adam Smith, appreciate you taking the time to take calls from listeners and spend some time with us here on Soundside. Is the book that you were mentioning, The Second Estate, How the Tax Code Made an American Aristocracy? Is that the
2: Yes.
0: Ray Madoff book? Okay, just a quick Google. Thanks again for being here, Congressman.
3: Thanks so much, Congressman.
2: Thank you both. Appreciate it.
0: You're listening to Soundside on KUOW. And just a quick note before we go, we have been doing a series of debates here on Soundside. David already moderated one on the CD5, the District 5 race in the Seattle City Council.
3: Go into your podcast feed if you'd like to hear that.
0: That was super fun last week. We do these at the studio. So people who want to come and attend the debates, we try to keep the audience, the district focused audience in the actual studio, the people in the seats. So our next one is District 32, the legislative race in Shoreline, Mount Lake Terrace, and Linwood. And this is between Cindy Rue and Jesse Solomon. I'm going to be moderating that debate tomorrow night.
3: This is a spicy race.
0: It's a spicy one. They have not minced words about each other, these candidates. So I'm really excited to jump in. 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It's free. 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And thanks for listening to Soundside today. I'm Libby Denkman. He's David Croman.
3: 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Our editor is Jed Kim.
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3: 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Mm-hmm.

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2: Then we got another siren. The target wasn't our town this time, but we still had to move the entire school down to the bomb shelter. And there were one thing that amazed me today, because even down there, sitting in a concrete basement, the kids were signing teachers' appreciation cards. Despite everything, they didn't lose their kindness. But we were lucky for the rest of the day. We got to stay in the classrooms without any interruptions. And I also had a few students joining my lessons online today. Their families have been forced to move to other villages to get through the upcoming winter, which everyone is worrying will be incredibly difficult. Because in our town, when the power goes out, the heating in the apartment blocks stops working completely. Because of this, some families tried to find another houses which are easier to be heated. By midday, children slowly came back to their normal state. They finally woke up, got their energy back, and they engaged with the lesson pretty good.
3: Biology teacher Lisa Takachenko there, and we'll have more from her across this week. It's just giving us a picture of how difficult it is for students and teachers across Ukraine as the war continues.
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3: Our top story this hour, Spain has agreed to ban housing evictions until 2030. The proposal follows nationwide protests after an 87-year-old woman was forced to leave her home in Madrid because of a massive rent increase. José García Montalvo is a professor of economics at Pompeu Fabra University in Barcelona. He says, though, the ban is not enough.
6: This ban is going to help the people that have already a rental unit. The problem is what happens with the people that want a rental unit. What is the impact that this measure is going to have on the supply of rental units? Is this going to reduce the number of units in the rental market or reduce the growth rate of those units when the demand is exponential?

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2: 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He was the face of the pro-Palestinian protests at Columbia University when immigration agents arrested him despite having a green card and no criminal record and sent him to detention in Louisiana. He writes about it in his new memoir, No Land to Stand On. 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
3: 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Initiative 645 would repeal the so-called millionaire's tax and could have statewide impacts. And all Washington State House seats are up for election and about half of the state Senate seats. 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
4: When you lose someone and you don't know what happened, all you have is memories. What we're doing is a good thing and the right thing.
3: Today, the MacArthur Foundation recognized Spradley's good works. We're going to learn more about her and the rest of the newly announced MacArthur Fellows. That's coming up at 4:10, right here on KUOW. This is KUOW. I'm Kim Malcolm. This November, Washingtonians will vote on an initiative intended to ban trans girls from playing on girls' K-12 sports teams. It's a sensitive and contentious issue. As Election Day approaches, we wanted to know what people are thinking about the measure. So we asked a diverse group of local residents in our Community Voices Network to weigh in. KUOW's Deborah Wong is here to share some of those voices with us. Deb, hi.
5: Hey, Kim.
3: So before we get into what these folks are saying, can we just run through some of the basic details of the initiative?
5: Yeah, sure thing. Well, it's Initiative 638, and it's sponsored by the conservative group Let's Go Washington. And it would prohibit biologically male students from competing with and against female students. That's what the initiative says. Its sponsors say it's aimed at ensuring safety and equity for girls, and it would require students who want to play on girls' teams to undergo an examination by a healthcare provider or other testing to determine their biological sex. Now, this would be a really big change from current law. Right now, the state allows students to compete on sports teams that align with their gender identity. The policy is meant to be inclusive enough to encourage kids to participate in sports. That's what the policy is right now. Mm-hmm. And it would likely impact very few girls because the state governing body for high school sports says there are fewer than a dozen trans athletes competing on high school teams that they know of. But recently, there have been a couple of high-profile stories of trans girls winning competitions.
3: Okay, so let's hear what people are saying for and against on this. What are the people who are voting for the initiative saying?
5: I'm going to let you hear first what David Larson has to say. He lives in the town of Brownsville in Kitsap County. He's a Navy vet, and he works as a school paraprofessional. Now, Larson says for schools, they should do everything they can to accommodate trans kids, but he draws the line at sports. He believes kids who are born male will always have physical advantages, even if they've transitioned.
6: It's pretty clear stuff.

0: Studies have shown men are physically stronger than women. Not necessarily smarter, but stronger. And I think because there's so many people that want to have a say in this, we have to break it down to the simplest thing. When it comes to competition, boys compete against boys, girls compete against girls. Well, how do you determine? What does their birth certificate say?
1: So that's David Larson. He says he knows a change like that could be hard for trans kids. He says he doesn't want anybody to be denied, but he says it's in the interest of fairness for girls.
2: And Deb, how about those against the initiative? What are they saying?
1: Well, several people told us they see this initiative as a very cynical move. It comes as the Trump administration is targeting trans rights nationally. So some people find it upsetting that this has become an issue in Washington state as well. I talked with a woman named Shivani Singh. She's a medical resident who's training to be an anesthesiologist. She takes issue with the idea that trans women as a group have physical advantages over cisgender women.
3: I don't think it's fair to say that someone who is undergoing hormonal therapy or is a trans woman is biologically the same as someone who is a cis man. I think it is likely that there are going to be aspects of, you know, of taking those hormonal therapies that can also potentially put someone at disadvantage.
1: Singh also says she's troubled by the idea that kids would have to undergo a physical exam or other testing in order to be eligible for a girls' team. She says that feels really inappropriate to her and could lead to potential abuse by the system. Others who are voting no argue that excluding trans girls from girls' sports could have a very negative effect on them socially and emotionally, especially as many trans kids are already isolated.
2: Deb, I'm curious if you found that opinions on this matter were really polarized.
1: Well, we found people do have strong opinions on this. But interesting to me is that we also found a bunch of people who are kind of in the middle and struggling to make up their own minds. We spoke to a guy named Noah Skartvedt. He's a firefighter and EMT for the city of Olympia. He says he doesn't support the initiative, but he understands why it's an issue, because he says a lot of people are uncomfortable with the status quo.
4: I'm going to vote against this one, but I won't be surprised if it passes. And I think that should be a serious wake-up call for the left to figure out how to talk about this and how to kind of pivot on this.
1: And here's one other voice in the middle. This is Cherise Braun. She's the mom of two kids, including a daughter who played sports. She says this is a hard issue for her, very muddy, as she says, because she's a strong supporter of LGBTQ rights. But here's her concern.
5: If my daughter had had her heart set on a gold medal or even medaling and wasn't able to stand on the podium because a trans athlete who had a biological advantage because they were assigned male at birth kept her from doing that, how would I feel about it? That's a very hard issue.
1: Yeah, so some people are grappling with this. But we did hear from folks who are also trying to figure out solutions. There was one idea that we heard from people on both sides about creating more robust co-ed leagues, which might sidestep the issue altogether.
2: Mm. So interesting. So many voices to hear from on this. That's KUW's Deb Wong with voices from our Community Voices Network. And Deb, I understand you've got more people speaking out on the web.
1: Yeah, you can find all of our stories at KUOW.org/voices. And we're still recruiting people to be a part of this Community Voices Network. We want it to be broadly diverse in terms of political opinion, geography, cultural experiences, beliefs. So if you're interested, you can sign up there as well.
2: Deb, thank you so much for this today.
1: Thank you.
2: And today, Washington Governor Bob Ferguson called on Washington voters to reject Initiative 638. In a statement, Ferguson said the act would force girls into invasive sex verification exams. Washington Democratic Senator Patty Murray is also on the record saying the initiative's sex verification requirement is, quote, disturbing and totally unacceptable. A spokesperson for Let's Go Washington, the group behind the measure, told the Seattle Times they rejected the notion that the initiative would require invasive physical exams. 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
1: Cloudy, 55 degrees now in Bellingham, some light drizzle in Seattle right now. 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
3: And still to come here on All Things Considered, New York Senator Kirsten Gillibrand is reacting to the reopening of an alleged sexual assault case at Cornell University.
4: We just spent 2 weeks talking about college sports. Congress should spend at least that time talking about how to make campuses safe for all students.
3: Gillibrand has long pushed for legislation on the issue. She'll talk more about it. That's coming up at 5:06 here on KUOW. It's 4:50.
5: From NPR News, this is All Things Considered. I'm Sasha Pfeiffer.
6: And I'm Juana Summers. That's the kind of guitar riff fans now expect from musician Tom Morello. But this time, the Rage Against the Machine co-founder is going solo.
7: I really wanted to make a record that tried to make one guitar sound like an entire revolution, though I do fear this may be the last record I make before they throw us all in jail.
6: Like the 21 albums that came before it, Everyone Gets Everything They Want is Morello's answer to the political moment.